0: opening day.
1: Into the left field. See you later. Mike Trout, how's that to start the season?
0: To the All-Star game.
1: Oh, my goodness. He crushed it. Giancarlo Stanton and the American League with one swing has tied it up.
2: 457-foot home run. How much fun was that?
3: Oh, it was amazing.
0: Plus, every game of Major League Baseball's postseason.
1: Judge back some more. Leaping and he caught it. Out of here. Mookie Betts. Shohei Ohtani.
0: Until a champion is crowned at the World Series.
1: And the Dodgers have won it. Repeat champions for the first time in baseball in 25 years. The Dodgers are World Series champs.
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0: 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Give us a call, 888-SAY-ESPN. That's 888-729-3776. All right, son, for folks that don't know, and they should know by now, you always spend your summers on the Jersey Shore.
1: Indeed.
0: In the gravitational pull of Philadelphia, Pennsylvania. You have not been there this week because you were with me in Tampa at SEC Media Days, and now you're in Indianapolis, but you're headed there. Son, what has the reaction been from all the in-laws and neighbors and whatnot about LeBron James becoming a Philadelphia 76er?
2: All right, so my brother-in-law and our buddies are coming to the race this weekend, okay? So I have a text string with just those guys. All right, so yesterday I was at work at the Brickyard, and these texts just started, like, blowing up, okay? Blowing up on my phone in my pocket. And all of a sudden, my buddy Zach sends a Dierks Bentley gift that says, "I'm getting drunk on a plane." This is at 10:15 in the morning.
0: Okay.
2: All right. My brother-in-law then says, "LeBron to Philly? What?" Then we have an unreal. "Who? No way. Is it real? I got an ESPN alert, but there's no damn news anywhere. It's real. Link, LeBron James chooses 76ers, two-year, $8 million contract. Brother-in-law, season ticket time." Bad words. Like, it has been a continuous narrative that they now believe they're going to win the NBA World Championship because, I get it. I mean, you're talking about having Tyrese Maxey, VJ Edgecombe, Joel Embiid, LBJ, and Jaylen Brown. Like, what?
0: Yeah.
2: I mean, if and you're getting LeBron for $4 million?
0: Yeah. Yeah, that's it. I mean, that was a part of it because that's a part that jumped out.
2: What did he make last year, McGee? Like 70 million? Like, it was 50 something.
0: More than that, yep. But it's and I was watching what our boy Windhorst and all these guys were saying, and it all goes back to first of all, Tyrese Maxey. He's tight with him, has been, and that's a guy that you know from his days in Kentucky, back when you were basically paying rent at Rupp Arena, and he and LeBron are tight, and you look at that roster, and this is all about the dude chasing a fifth NBA championship. And it was interesting. I went and looked at it. And it's not like he's in a bad group at four, right? I mean, that's where Shaq is, right? That's where Steph Curry is. There's a lot of great guys there that will be in the Hall of Fame. There are some already are. You know, Tony Parker, my new Joe Ginobili, all those guys with the Spurs. But that group at five, the group with five championships, that's Magic Johnson, and that's Kobe, and that's Tim Duncan, and that's George Mikan back in the day, who, for y'all that don't know, is the one who turned the Lakers into the Lakers before they moved out to
2: Minneapolis.
0: LA, in Minneapolis, and so when they were with actual lakes, and so that's a big jump, man. And so it's a chance to win a title with friends. And maybe a chance to do what you and I talk about all the time. And we were just talking to an SEC football coach about this. No one ever gets to go out on their own terms. And maybe if you have a chance to get that ring and head on out the door, that's a pretty good way to go.
2: Yeah, the ring chaser narrative is certainly loud surrounding this decision by LeBron. But look, when you have that kind of leverage to make whatever decision you want to make, to me, that's sort of the ultimate flex.
0: Yeah.
2: And because you're so valuable and you're so established and so good. I mean, he's 41?
0: Yes.
2: Check me on that, Mikey, but I think he's 41.
0: He is 41 years old. Will be 42 in December.
2: To have the body that he has, and I'm sure it's, you know, it hurts a lot, I'm sure. All of those games after, and so many of his seasons weren't just 82 game seasons. So many of his seasons have been 100 and whatever it is, the game seven of the finals number. So there's a lot of mileage on that body. I know he spends $1 million a year on his body to keep it lean and keep it fit and keep it limber and strong. But I don't blame him a bit, and I'm actually, as a peripheral NBA fan, I pay attention to the league because I'm sort of captivated by the athleticism and whatnot. I'm really interested to see how this goes. And, you know, being a peripheral Kokoza and a peripheral Philadelphia sports fan, they're irrational. They're like SEC fans, man. Everything is a seven alarm fire. Everything is sky's falling. That guy sucks. He's terrible. And then the next second, he's the greatest thing since peanut butter.
0: Oh, yeah.
2: It's the beautiful misery of being a passionate sports fan, and I literally live it every day. I mean, the Phillies play 200 games a year if they make it to the World Series or whatever, and every day on the beach, it's just nothing but a bunch of raising hell about this pitcher or that guy or this.
0: Yeah.
2: It's wild. But
0: they live it. Well, and listen, a guy who lived it firsthand is Charles Barkley, who, you know, was kind of the face of frustration, you know, for the Sixers. And, I mean, he told Stephen A. yesterday, he said, let me tell you something. He said, if the 76ers win back-to-back titles and then LeBron retires at 45, he said, I might say, this dude, I think I saw the greatest basketball player ever. And that's the guy who just repaired his relationship with Michael Jordan. I'm just saying, y'all can bang on him all you want for chasing rings, this, that, so-and-so, but
1: 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It's Unsportsmanlike, 6 a.m. Eastern, right here on ESPN Radio, ESPN2, and ESPNU.
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13: For many people, owning a home is a big part of the American dream. And for generations, an affordable and practical starter home has been the first step on that journey. But with home prices climbing and inventory shrinking, today's starter homes don't look like they used to. But before we dive into how this market's changed, let's start with a simple question. What exactly is a starter home?
14: Now, there's no single universal definition of a starter home, but it's typically a home that's maybe one or two bedrooms. Some people view a starter home as a home that has 1,400 square feet or less. So it's generally a smaller home that's more affordable, less costly than other homes on the market. And it's usually the home that one first buys when one becomes a homeowner for the first time.
13: That's Dennis Shea, Executive Vice President of the Bipartisan Policy Center. This concept first took off after World War II, when millions of veterans returned home, got married, and started having kids. As a result, the U.S. faced a severe housing shortage. And developers started mass-producing modest, functional homes designed specifically for first-time buyers. And while the idea of a starter home has remained largely the same ever since, the ability to actually afford one is a different story.
14: What has changed is that there are fewer and fewer starter homes being constructed. From the end of World War II through the 90s, starter homes are a significant percentage of new home construction, but since the Great Recession of 2007-2008, starter homes have become a smaller percentage of overall home construction for a variety of different reasons.
13: One reason Shea points to is current zoning and land use policies. He explains that these rules often give developers a stronger financial incentive to build larger, more expensive homes, instead of the smaller entry-level options many buyers need.
14: You can start with zoning and land use requirements, which require often large lot sizes. So it makes more sense to build a larger home on a large lot size property. Regulatory requirements restricting housing density, restricting smaller units on properties zoned for single family. You see also regulatory costs being built into the cost of a house. The National Association of Home Builders estimates that regulatory costs add 25% to the sale price of a home and 40% to the sale price of an apartment, but 25% to the price of a single family home. So it makes more sense when you have all these built-in costs for builders to build a larger home to have a higher profit margin.
13: The shortage of new starter homes has also driven up the cost of existing ones. According to research from Realtor.com, the typical starter home price jumped from about $190,000 in 2019 to nearly $293,000 in 2024. At the same time, mortgage rates have also risen sharply from the historic lows seen during the pandemic. As a result, the income needed to afford one of these homes has more than doubled nationwide. For some adults, this shift has turned what was once a common young adult milestone into a goal that's far out.

0: historically, and they are more likely to use financial assets. So they have stocks, they have 401ks that they can rely on to help them into homeownership. And that's a different profile than we would have seen historically.
1: That's Jessica Louts, Deputy Chief Economist at the National Association of Realtors. Like she mentioned, today's first-time buyers look very different than they did one generation ago. Not only are they older, but they also tend to have higher incomes and are more likely to want a single-family home in the suburbs rather than a small condo or townhouse near a city center. At the same time, many would-be buyers are facing financial hurdles like student loan debt and rising childcare costs. These expenses can make it harder to save for a down payment and can push the goalpost for home ownership farther back.
0: Unfortunately, when someone purchases at 40, that means that they've lost out on $150,000 of lost wealth gains because they would have been spending that time paying down their mortgage and watching that home price increase, and that would have given them the wealth over that 10-year period.
1: And for those who do manage to break into this challenging market, it often comes with a lot of sacrifices.
0: If we look at successful homebuyers, what we know is many of them take advantage of government programs, low down payment options. They explore neighborhoods that are perhaps untouched. They know that they can build on that housing equity and make housing trades at a later time. And we also know that they're making many financial sacrifices to get into homeownership. Often they're teaming up in unexpected ways too. So purchasing with a roommate or in a multi-generational home so that they can come into homeownership and build that housing equity and perhaps live independently later on.
1: With many young people worried they'll never become homeowners, what's the solution? Both Shea and Louts say the answer begins with building more smaller homes, townhouses, and condos. From there, Shea says that zoning and land use policies need to be loosened so builders can construct a greater variety of homes. There also need to be more state and federal programs that create pathways for average Americans to move from renting to buying. Shea adds that manufactured homes could also play an important role in expanding access to home ownership.
2: There are provisions in the 21st Century for Road to Housing Act, which would encourage the production of more starter homes. For example, there's a provision that amends the federal definition of a manufactured home to allow a manufactured home to be built without a permanent chassis. This permanent chassis requirement, you know, envisions manufactured homes being mobile as opposed to what they are in reality today. Manufactured homes are built in a factory and then are shipped to their permanent foundation, so you don't need this permanent chassis necessarily. So reducing that permanent chassis requirement or eliminating it could reduce the cost of a manufactured home by $5,000 to $10,000, according to some estimates. And manufactured housing is already a good source of affordable housing that could be purchased by a household seeking to own something for the first time.
1: These changes wouldn't just make housing more accessible, but could also shift the way young people think about home ownership entirely. Many have watched their parents and grandparents buy a home with far fewer barriers and now find themselves questioning whether that same milestone is still within reach. By addressing affordability and supply, these changes could rebuild confidence in the market for the next generation.
2: Well, some of the data I've seen have shown some discouragement among younger people that they aren't going to be able to buy a home like their parents and grandparents did. Home sale prices have increased by more than 50% since the pre-COVID era. And of course, incomes have not kept up with that increase in home sales price. So there is a sense of discouragement among Gen Z and older millennials about their ability to own a home. So what we need to do is find ways to increase supply, to get more supply out there to help push out more affordable homes available for sale so that people can get on that first rung of home ownership.
1: To learn more about Dennis Shea, Jessica Louts, and all our featured guests, visit viewpointsradio.org. For more behind the scenes and to support our show, check out Viewpoints Radio on X, Facebook, and Instagram. This segment was written and produced by Grace Galanti and our executive producer, Amira Zaveri. Our studio manager is Jay Silvers. I'm Marty Peterson.
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2: Have you ever heard the phrase, a diamond is forever? The slogan's fairly recent in human history and was coined in 1947 by the London-based diamond giant De Beers. Today, the company and its partners are still big players in the field, accounting for roughly one-third of global rough diamond production by value. De Beers primarily mines for diamonds in four countries: South Africa, Canada, Botswana, and Namibia. In South Africa, the northwestern coastal portion of the country has been a huge diamond mine since 1925 and was closed off to the public until recently. The ravaged land left behind by mining operations reflects the toll of this trade. One such type of mining is open pit or open cast, which create large circular pits in the earth. In eastern Siberia, Russia, the now-defunct Mir mine is as deep as five football fields and can be seen from the International Space Station.
3: It really looks like this kind of like hellish game of chutes and ladders. There are just these multiple levels of dirt tiers within this pit, connected by bridges and ladders and ropes. And predominantly boys and men are being lowered by ropes tied to their bodies to a subsequent level to sweep the littoral at the next level looking for diamonds and things.
2: That's Matthew Gavin Frank, a professor at Northern Michigan University and the author of Flight of the Diamond Smugglers, a tale of pigeons, obsession, and greed along coastal South Africa. Frank traveled to this region to learn more about the trade. He spoke firsthand with local diamond miners and some of the people who work for De Beers to oversee the mining.
3: When I was there, diamond sweepers were making like the equivalent. It was commission-based, so they were making the equivalent of like a nickel per carat found.
2: Frank says that this commission-based pay could feed a small family on a cheap cornmeal-based diet. However, this life is rooted in struggle instead of stability. Mining is very dangerous work, and in addition to the open pit method at the surface of the earth, there are also underground diamond mines.
3: The miners would be working underground, and they would be working in chambers that were so tight that they would chip away at rock that was oftentimes mere inches from their bodies. And because they were charged with squeezing themselves into crevices so tight to chip away with their pickaxes, at the end of their shifts, there were these ghostly parades of human-shaped depressions left in the rock, like these hard outlines of the men who had previously labored there.
2: Deep sea mining is another popular method off the coast of South Africa and Namibia. Large ships head out equipped with long hoses that drop down into the water and disrupt massive parts of the seabed.
3: What these hoses vacuum up, it's taken into just kind of the bowels of the ship, and there's a crew there that sifts through basically all of the dregs that's sucked up from the seafloor. And then there are independent diamond divers who just go down there in scuba gear with their own little vacuum hoses and vacuum along the seafloor and comb through the slurry later on looking for diamonds as well. So folks have gotten creative.
2: There's also illicit diamond trades that have grown too as workers attempt to smuggle out found diamonds in any way possible in order to make extra money. This includes strapping diamonds to trained carrier pigeons that can fly out of mines.
3: Even folks who are laboring for De Beers, even the security guards, the mine security under De Beers' employ, are involved in smuggling diamonds. So the pigeon method was just one of many well-known methods of smuggling, and it was frankly one that I found most interesting, but it was also one of the most rudimentary and one of the easiest ways to smuggle diamonds out.
2: For much of the 20th century, the people of this region relied on the formal and illicit diamond trade, but starting in 2007, De Beers deemed the area to be overmined and started slowly pulling out. With a lack of work and the land destroyed, many South Africans left in search of a new life.
3: A lot of folks didn't have any place to go. Their families had been there the 1920s or 1930s. So these are multiple generations of families who labored for the corporation. And so not only is this all they knew, this is all their parents knew and all their grandparents knew oftentimes as well.
2: The infrastructure De Beers built in these regions has slowly crumbled over time, and the people left living there have tried to retool these ghost towns in any way possible.
3: When they started downscaling and pulling out, they started providing absolutely nothing. And so some of the pit mines that have since been abandoned, the city mothers and fathers are now thinking about turning those into hazardous waste dumps and making money in that particular way, however awful that is for the environment as well. There's a proposal to make a prison from the old mining worker dorms.
2: The human and ecological toll of diamond mining is clear. Yet corporations like De Beers work hard to paint a different picture.
3: They're now perpetuating like the very unscientific rhetoric that the land that they disturbed on the Diamond Coast of South Africa since 1925 has been so thoroughly ravaged that it is somehow magically reverted to what De Beers calls a pure state. And pure Namaqualand territory, ready to regenerate itself, which it just totally isn't. And they're actually trying to prevent the indigenous Khoisan population from moving back onto the land and farming it, because they're accusing the indigenous Khoisan population of destroying or redestroying the land because their farm animals are going to redestroy the plants that De Beers feels they want to plant there. So De Beers just is blocking the indigenous population from moving back onto their homeland.
2: It's true that a diamond is forever, but what's the true cost behind the symbol of love? When lab-grown diamonds are an option, why are natural diamonds still in demand? To learn more about this topic, check out Matthew Gavin Frank's book titled Flight of the Diamond Smugglers, A Tale of Pigeons, Obsession, and Greed Along Coastal South Africa. Also, head to viewpointsradio.org to find archives of past shows and guests. And for more behind the scenes, follow Viewpoints Radio on Instagram, X, and Facebook. This segment was adapted from a segment that originally aired in December 2020 and was written and produced by Amira Zaveri. Our studio manager is Jay Silvers. I'm Gary Price.
4: Words like riz, skibbity, and unalive can sound random at first, but they don't come out of nowhere. Many of these terms start online and then show up in classrooms, group chats, and everyday conversation. Linguist Adam Alexic studies why in his book, Algo Speak.
5: An example is the word unalive, which you can't say kill on TikTok, so many people instead say unalive. And now there's And this actually bleeds into offline, and there's kids in middle schools writing essays about Hamlet contemplating unaliving himself. But that's not actually, like, new speak. It's just people finding a new way to express themselves.
4: What makes unalive so striking is that it's no longer just internet shorthand. It's part of young people's vocabulary. Alexic says strange-sounding words are nothing new.
5: One of the first words I ever did on my blog that I started in high school was the word sophomore. I really like this one. It comes from the same roots as the word sophisticated and moron in ancient Greek. So sophomore means wise fool. And that's what I mean when I say I got into it for the fun facts. It's just really cool to see that. But at the same time, it tells you something about how people conceptualize sophomores. There's a little story held within it that people, you know, it is this age where you think you know everything, and at the same time, you're a little foolish about some things.
4: Language has always been inventive, and every generation leaves its mark. Even centuries-old phrases like wise fool had to start somewhere. Today, the algorithms set by social media companies help decide which words spread, who hears them, and how quickly they become part of everyday language.
5: There's always been, for example, young people identifying with new words as a way to forge their own identity, as a way to differentiate their identity from adults. At the same time, I think algorithms are bringing us these words faster. They're causing the words to form more quickly because they incentivize the creation of echo chambers that then create their own language. And then they open up those echo chambers just enough to allow those words to spread, but they also compound natural human trends. We've always had trends we've always had in groups, but algorithms push that even more.
4: Alexic calls this algo speak, language that comes about not just to dodge online algorithmic censorship, but also from the way algorithms magnify certain trends. trends. Take Riz. It went viral a few years back and spread mostly through memes among Gen Z. But Alexic argues that this branding is misguided and misses the larger point.
5: These labels are made up, Gen Z, millennial. The idea of a social generation didn't exist until the early 1900s, and then over time we begin to think that they're more and more real. And there is no such thing as Gen Z language. In fact, ascribing that label maybe kind of flattens the true stories of where a lot of these words are coming from. In fact, if you go to Wikipedia, you can find pages for Gen Z and Gen Alpha slang. There's no page for millennial slang. There's only a page for 2000 slang. And it's kind of a new thing that we start thinking of slang as such a generational thing. Slang used to be this countercultural kind of phenomenon where it's just not formal language.
4: Where slang comes from matters. Today's terms often draw from African American English and online subcultures, raising questions about power, credit, and who defines what sounds cool. Emojis are also part of that same system.
5: Emojis are words. I can't emphasize that strongly enough. I mean, words come from the increasing abstraction of pictographs, and emojis are just a new pictograph. It's something, you look at it, it holds meaning. That's a word, right? And so just like words, emojis evolve meaning over time. We started out with the laughing, crying emoji to indicate laughter, but among younger people, that became semantically bleached, meaning that it lost its sort of meaning. It became overused, and it became thought of as ironic. So then people moved to the crying emoji, and then that got overused, and people moved to the skull emoji, and then that got overused. Now there's like the heartbreak emoji or the wilting rose emojis. So we're constantly cycling between different words depending on the social context. And words really do evolve meanings, as do emojis.
4: Alexic says that emojis, unlike slang words, have a very limited keyboard of options. So how do companies decide which emojis make the cut onto your phone's keyboard?
5: These emojis are being pushed by algorithms as well. The new meanings I was talking about, the wilting rose and the heartbreak emoji and the skull emoji, those were all popularized through algorithmic trends. And it seems like this cycle of moving through different emojis to express irony, that's accelerating. And you see the same thing with other emojis changing meaning. There's a new trend every other week with somebody trying to popularize some emoji or another. I did a video recently on the gondola emoji and how that was briefly popular on YouTube as a fad. But the thing is, these fads die out. Once your grandmother starts saying skibbity or starts using the skull emoji, it's no longer cool and you want to move on.
4: So what comes next? Alexic says your favorite phrase may feel old in a few months, but the system behind that churn is getting stronger.
5: Individual slang words, I don't think skibbity, for example, is going to stay around. Individual slang words do die out because, again, they're tied to meme lifespans. And I strongly believe that they found the most addicting medium to recommend us content. I don't think that'll be going anywhere for a while. So you can pay attention and start seeing the exact same trends with every new word until we find that more addictive medium. And the trends are that there's an in-group that feels like they have a space to use their language. There's a context collapse where somebody reinterprets that in a new setting. And then the words slowly move across these filter bubbles, echo chambers online, are popularized as broad trends, and then are reused by creators because the creators want to tap into a trend. That is a cycle we will continue seeing over and over again until we move on from the algorithm, which I don't think we will for a minute.
4: It's not really about the specific slang terms themselves, which will always come and go. As social media and AI expand, language change may say less about one generation and more about the machine's filtering culture.
5: These algorithms operate on AI. They're run through large language models, and they decide how to recommend content based on deep learning. This is AI. And yes, AI, GPT, that kind of stuff is getting more sophisticated. We're seeing more AI recommended content. We're seeing people start to talk more like ChatGPT. All of this definitely will influence things. I think the algorithms are also going to get more sophisticated. So words like unalive, which are now also censored, they won't last as long either. If anything, AI is going to get better at identifying words in context. It will never be perfect because AI's representation of language is never perfect. But what you'll see is that it will push people to produce more ways to talk about things they want to talk about faster. And if anything, we're going to have more language change going on.
4: A word like Riz can feel small until you track how far it's traveled. A joke becomes a meme. A meme becomes a shared language. And before long, it's being said by tens of millions of people. To learn more about our guest, Adam Alexic, head to viewpointsradio.org. This story was written and produced by Amira Zaveri. Our studio manager is Jay Silvers. I'm Marty Peterson.
6: Welcome to Culture Crash, where we examine what's new and old in entertainment. It's a rare treat when fans of an artist are given a look behind the curtain. Art is often best enjoyed without full context of what an artist's exact intentions and processes were behind a given piece. But after decades have passed, what could be more fun than going back and learning more about a book, movie, or TV show that truly matters to you? Stephen King fans were given just that kind of rare treat earlier this year when Caroline Bix published Monsters in the Archives, My Year of Fear with Stephen King. Bix serves as a Stephen E. King Chair in Literature at the University of Maine, a role that led to her connecting with King himself and bringing him in to talk with students at his alma mater. Their initial conversations gave way to a project that became Monsters in the Archive. Primarily a scholar of William Shakespeare, Bix is used to diving deep into a text, conducting literary analysis, and truly interrogating what a piece of art means. With Monsters in the Archive, Bix turned her academic rigor toward some of King's most iconic early works, including The Shining, Carrie, Pet Sematary, Salem's Lot, and Night Shift. Bix was given access to various versions and drafts of each work, and she used her scholarly eye to analyze what King changed, reframed, and kept exactly the same across various drafts of his work. The resulting book is a truly exhilarating way for King fans to go back and see some of his most iconic villains, settings, and descriptions in a new light. Carefully considered and full of unique insights, Caroline Bix's book Monsters in the Archive is a remarkable reminder that true art is made with intention and takes hard work, and that Stephen King has written a lot of incredible stories. I'm Evan Rook.
7: This is Viewpoints Explained. I'm Ebony McMorris. When you're sick for what seems like forever, it's easy to want something stronger than rest and fluids. For many people, that something is an antibiotic. However, for most of the most common illnesses, it's the wrong tool. Antibiotics treat infections caused by bacteria and don't work against viruses that cause colds, the flu, more sore throats, and many cases of bronchitis. If a doctor doesn't prescribe one, it doesn't mean they're doing less, but that an antibiotic wouldn't do much. The more urgent problem is what happens when these medicines start losing power against the infections they're supposed to treat. In recent years, the CDC has reported a sharp rise in a highly drug-resistant bacteria known as NDMCRE. These germs can lead to pneumonia, bloodstream infections, urinary tract infections, and wound infections. They're extremely hard to treat and can be fatal. That's why it's so important to reduce the use of antibiotics when you can. Every unnecessary prescription makes it easier for bacteria to adopt and develop a resistance to every strain of available antibiotic. So the next time you're sick, it's worth asking what kind of infection your provider thinks you have and what warning signs to look out for if you're not improving. The goal isn't to avoid antibiotics at all costs, but to help make sure they'll still work when you really need them. That's Viewpoints Explained for this week. More in a moment.
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1: And gentlemen's bet, but it will be Justin Phillip to win the Vanderbilt.
2: Songbird has opened up a three-length lead. Karina has been left behind. Songbird has whistled past the graveyard of champions, winning the Coaching Club American Oaks.
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4: Sweet Sammy D has four to make up. They're coming to the 16th pole. Jaywalk or Horologist. Horologist is in front by a half length, and it's going to be the New Jersey bred Horologist and Angel Suarez to win the Monmouth Oaks.
5: Homeward bound, and Lord Nelson is clear. Lord Nelson in front. El Cid starting a right run in Dexico, running a big one at the rail, but Lord Nelson, a dominating performance. Lord Nelson and Flavian Front easy in the Bing Crosby.
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6: Good morning once again, everyone. Welcome to the show that launched A Network, the Equine Forum, presented by Twin Spires, all right here on the Horse Racing Radio Network. It is another big weekend of racing, and you have come to the right place if you want to hear from the people putting on the show. Trainers Ron Moquette and Phil D'Amato were going to be here to talk about their runners in several stakes this weekend, both at Saratoga and at Del Mar. Terry Finley, owner of West Point Thoroughbreds, is going to look ahead to their talented three-year-old filly, Counting Stars, and her rubber match with Kentucky Oaks winner, Always a Runner, in today's Coaching Club American Oaks. Trainer Lindsay Schultz will join us to look back on her historic win with Baby Vino in last Sunday's Haskell. And retired jockey Nick Santagata will be here to talk about the 2026 Mike Venezia Award, which he's going to receive at Saratoga on August 2nd. It is a big, big show. Happy to bring it your way. Angela, Countess of Canterbury, anything I missed?
7: Yes, do not forget the podcast of today's show is available after we finish at 11 a.m. You can listen live to this show and all of our HRRN shows throughout North America on Sirius 162 and XM 207, along with our terrestrial partners and streaming live worldwide on our website, horseracingradio.net.
6: All kinds of ways to tune into the Horse Racing Radio Network. 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Who is going to win the rubber match between Always a Runner and Counting Stars in today's Coaching Club American Oaks? 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Angela, that's going to be a fantastic showdown at the Spa this afternoon.
7: Well, of course it is, and we get to see the three-year-old fillies take the stage again. They're sort of running out of some of these restricted three-year-old races, so to get to see them face off again, that, of course, being Counting Stars, Always a Runner, some of the other talented three-year-old fillies in there, it's a nice big group, and they are utilizing those opportunities to get grade one status before they got to face off against their elders in the near future.
6: Who gets the edge? If you're going to just say, okay, Always a Runner, Counting Stars, we have that third choice where we say neither will win, but if you're going to just take those two, who gets the edge in this third meeting between the two?
7: Yeah, I happen to think that it's Always a Runner, not just by virtue of where she drew, but the fact that I think she might have taken a little bit of a step back in the Acorn, and that's where Counting Stars took her big step forward. She'd always been flashing that kind of ability. She'd always been running with them, just maybe not beating them, and Always a Runner, I think, did take a little bit of a step back in the Acorn. It was only her fourth start, and she had run so well in those prior three. I don't blame her for that, and I think even if she doesn't win the Coaching Club American Oaks, she's going to get back on track and make that a little bit closer finish at the end of things, at the very least.
6: Yeah, well, Always a Runner did in her victory over Counting Stars and everybody else in the Kentucky Oaks on May 1st was extremely impressive, because if you recall, she only had the two career starts going into that race, and To have so little experience and to put it all together on the biggest stage for the three-year-old fillies to that point in the season was ultra impressive. And as you said, maybe a bit of a regression. She didn't run poorly in the Acorn. She was only beaten 3 3/4 lengths. She still finished second, but she couldn't match strides with Counting Stars. Maybe a slight regression, and she gets a better post today. She's in post 6, Counting

0: cars will have to deal with that rail draw.
1: And that might prove difficult for her because she has been afforded outside draws, but she was closer to the inside in the Acorn, and they both represent different philosophies, don't they? I mean, Counting Stars has been racing steadily since the September of her two-year-old year, and mm-hmm. she's been really building to this form, whereas Always a Runner had to put together all the pieces exactly right because she debuted in February, and both of these two taking those paths have led to this exact spot, and that's the cool part about racing. You get to talk about what works for you, kind of what angles you like. Do you think that Counting Stars has more to her? Do you think Always a Runner is more brilliant? You tell us, and you tell us if you think it's one of these two or if you think it's somebody else. Now, the options did get a little limited with the neither one because La Rascasse, I think, or La Rascasse, a very popular alternative, will be scratched out of here. Hopefully we get to see her back in action soon. But I know she was sort of a good alternative to the other two just because she only had two starts to her as well, and this was going to be her big step forward, but we'll have to just wait a little while to see that from her.
0: Yeah, that's the featured event, the Grade 1 Coaching Club American Oaks. The race preceding it is pretty good, too. That's the Grade 2 A.G. Vanderbilt, and we're going to see him for Ram Moquette as one of the players in there. He's 5-1 on the morning line, so he's not a long shot, but he's not one of the favorites either. Ron's going to join us to talk about him, who comes out of the DeFrancis Memorial Dash, and he's on a three-race win streak. But that was impressive when he won at Laurel on June 27th.
1: Well, it's not often that you get to ask a trainer, so how on earth do you think you're going to get four in a row with Bills in here or anything? I mean, a horse with that kind of recent record would normally be the favorite in this sort of field, especially the way that he polished off that group in the DeFrancis Dash. Nothing wrong with the way that he's coming into this, just needs to step up his game one more notch. I think he's very capable of getting his first grade stake in here. I think that him is going to probably get a very similar trip to Bill, but we'll have to ask Ron what he would like to see out of him, what sort of trip he imagines, and how mm-hmm. he is going to pull off that fourth or win in a row.
0: Yeah, does Bill really listen, he's 8-5 on the morning line, but is he a horse that, if you're one of the horses facing him in this spot, does he really scare you? I mean, he's won 5 of 13 starts. That is pretty darn good, but it's not like he's 11 for 13, right?
1: No, that's very fair. It's just some of the graded stakes experience. We know Bilt maybe a bit more than we know him just because he's been running an allowance company recently. But, I mean, speed can really come from anywhere. It doesn't matter if they're cutting back, if they're on the class rise. If they're hot, they're hot. So him is a horse that I like quite a bit in the Vanderbilt. But they all do have Bilt to beat, and I think that the board might reflect that. But we'll see how him is doing and really get behind the curtain to see how he is going to try to pull that upset.
0: Bilt is owned by Aaron Wellman's Eclipse Thoroughbred Partners, and yesterday they announced they were saying goodbye to Journalism, their Preakness Stakes winner. He is going to be retired. He will stand stud, enter stud at Coolmore, and boy, what a career for Journalism.
1: I would say disappointing. It's just that you can't be disappointed in what Journalism has put out there.
0: No, he owes none of us anything.
1: No. What could you possibly be disappointed in? He laid it on the line, and some of his most memorable races are not going to be the ones where he drew off. It's going to be how hard he fought to get up, like the Preakness. Mm. When you didn't think he was going to get there the other day, he still gets there. I mean, he can give him 4 or 5 lengths head start, and his brilliance and his ability and his professionalism can still get him there. So he will be missed, but I'm sure that his offspring will definitely possess at least a couple of those characteristics and should make their presence felt on the track someday.
0: Just a side note here to the A.G. Vanderbilt. If you haven't heard, Crazy Mason and Just Beat the Odds from the barn of Greg Sacco are scratched from that race. So it leaves us with a field of 6 starters at this point, barring any other scratches, 6 starters set to go in that one. And again, you'll hear from Ram Moquette to talk about him in just a little bit. You're also going to hear, as I mentioned, from trainer Phil D'Amato, and he has a really busy weekend out at Del Mar with his runners today in the Grade 1 Bing Crosby. He has tomorrow in the Grade 2 Eddie Reed. He has a couple of horses in there, so it is going to be busy for Phil D'Amato.
1: Of course, and it usually is this time of year around Del Mar. He's going to have a very, very busy day today, tomorrow. I'm sure more than a couple trips to the winner's circle for him. It looks like he's got some very well-spotted turf runners, but that's nothing new for him, especially out in California.
0: Yeah, looking forward to visiting with him, coming up right around 9:40 Eastern time. He's also got horses in the Oceanitas and the Daisy Cutter, which are on the undercard this afternoon. The Bing Crosby, by the way, a win and you're in for the Breeders' Cup. There are 2 other win and you're in races today, but those are at Ascot. So the only one here in the U.S. is the Bing Crosby. You have the King George IV Queen Elizabeth Stakes, which is a Group 1 at Ascot, and then the Princess Margaret. the group three. So you start to kind of get well, we've been getting excited for the Breeders' Cup right after the Triple Crown ended. You start looking ahead to the Breeders' Cup series, and now we start to see more and more of these win in your ends, and we're going to get a steady diet of this every single weekend.
1: Of course, and the sprint doesn't leave you quite as many options. I think there's only four or five of those winning your ends left, and one of them's in Korea. So if you really want to secure your spot without leaving anything up to chance, you want to lock in as soon as possible. And the Bing Crosby is a great opportunity to then time out your fall to make yourself go right up to the Breeders' Cup in 100% form. The Bing Crosby to me is interesting, too, because I think there's some horses that maybe don't have eyes locked on Keeneland. Maybe it won't be the ultimate goal for them. It might be the Bing Crosby really is the goal because Del Mar is the favorite track of a couple of horses in there, I think. And when they take their show on the road, it's not quite as good as it is in California. So even though the Bing Crosby is one of those winning your ends, it's still a grade one sprint. It's still out to Del Mar. It's still a big deal. And they're really trying to win this race regardless of future plans. So I loved handicapping that one. I just love Del Mar. So it's a good one to dig into.
0: We'll run down the full lineup of guests and segments coming up on today's show for you momentarily. But before we get to that point, it is time for this week's Mojo Racing Impossible Trivia question. Lee Delapina has it for you now.
2: 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Everybody knows the term upset stems from the famous race in which the legendary Man of War suffered the only defeat of his career, losing to a horse named Upset in the 1919 Sanford Memorial. But who was Upset's jockey? No Googling. We'll give out the answer at the end of the show.
0: Now stay with us. The answer coming your way before we wind things down at 11 a.m. Eastern. So that answer right about 10:55. It's a good one. Another tough question for you from Lee. That's why we call it the Impossible Trivia Question. And our thanks to Mojo. Get your mojo work and try to come up with the answer. Full guest lineup for you this morning. After this first break, you're going to hear from Nick Santagata. Looking forward to that visit. He was good friends with Mike Venezia, and now he is honored with the Mike Venezia Award, which he is going to receive at Saratoga on Sunday, a week from tomorrow. Ron Moquette at 8:35. 9 o'clock is Terry Finley. 9:20, Lindsey Schultz. 9:40, you'll hear from Phil D'Amato. 10 o'clock Eastern, Hour 3 kicks off, as it does every week, with the Twin Spires Triple Play. James Scully will give you three races to watch this afternoon and to bet with our friends at Twin Spires. 10:20, Kurt Becker has a great story about the uniqueness of the 1949 Del Mar Summer Meet. Nobody weaves a story together like Kurt Becker, and he will take you on that weekly stroll through racing history presented by Keeneland at 10:20. And at 10:30, Dale Tim, I Ask, They Answer. So lots of things to get to. When Angela and I come back, we welcome Nick Santagata. 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
5: During intense exercise, a racehorse can move more than 1,500 liters of air every minute. And most of the resistance to that airflow occurs in the nasal passages. Flair nasal strips support the nasal passages, reducing airway resistance and the work of breathing. When breathing requires less effort, horses conserve energy and experience less fatigue. controlled studies, Flair's also been shown to reduce the severity of EIPH. Flair nasal strips. Performance starts at the nose.
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7: Journalism is getting closer now. He's behind a wall of horses. He's looking for a place to go, and he's got nowhere to go. Oh, he bumped hard. Bumped hard with goal-oriented. In the meanwhile, Gosker's running the race of his life, and Sandman has entered the scene, and he has moved up on the far outside. Journalism is still running on. He's back into second. He might even win it. Here's the wire.
0: What a call from NBC's Larry Colmus. Journalism winning the Preakness last year. 7-for-14 lifetime, more than $4.7 million in earnings. And as we told you in the first segment of the show, if you missed it, Journalism now retired. He will stand stud at Coolmore, and a wonderful home for him, and just a fantastic racehorse. Welcome back to the program, Mike Penna, Baron of the Backstretch, Angela Herman, Countess of Canterbury. We are with you up until 11 a.m. Eastern, and thrilled now to welcome jockey Nick Santagata to the program, who on August 2nd, a week from tomorrow, will receive the Mike Venezia Award, and that is a very, very special honor for any jockey, but maybe even more so for Nick. Nick, good morning.
8: Good morning. How are you doing today?
0: Doing great, my friend. Thanks for taking a few minutes. Really appreciate it. This award.
8: Thanks for having me.
0: The Mike Venezia Award. It has a little extra special meaning for you, doesn't it?
8: Mike Venezia, he was my buddy when I first started riding horses. We were kind of like built from the same mold. He was Italian. You know, I kind of looked up to him, and I was from Brooklyn. He was from Brooklyn. And he's one of the first guys ever to try to help me out in my riding career, give me advice and everything. And, you know, it was truly an honor to have known him.
0: When you got the news that you were going to be this year's recipient, tell me about that moment.
8: Well, to me, it's a personal award because of me and Mike Venezia's relationship. I mean, he was at my wedding. We went out. We would go out to charity on Monday and Tuesdays. On dark days, we would go out to the VA hospital and visit the vets over there. And we would socialize a little bit together. Like I said, he was at my wedding, and he was kind of like my mentor. I looked up to him, and I really respect Mike and his family. And it's just it's an honor when they told me I was going to get this award. I was over the moon because I waited. I really wanted to get this award, you know, even when I was riding, and thank God I got it now.
0: Nick, what words would you use to describe Mike Venezia, the person, and Mike Venezia, the jockey?
8: Mike Venezia, the jockey, he was just like me. He come from Brooklyn, started from the bottom, built his way up to be a top rider. He was a beautiful person, kind, always giving advice to everybody, great family man, great friend. And, you know, it's such an honor to get this award. But everybody wishes Mike was here today.
0: Yeah, very much so. He is definitely missed, and top jockey and a very good friend to Nick Santagata. Nick, talk to me about what the award, I know it's personal to you, I know it means a lot to you, but when you think back on your career and the way that you represented yourself as a jockey and as a person throughout your career, what things come to mind?
8: Well, when I first started, I put the emphasis on hard work, just like Mike taught me, my father taught me, you know, hard work gets results. And I would get up every morning, sometimes I would take a train to get to the track at Aqueduct until I finally got a car, and I would just go from barn to barn every day, just like Mike taught me. Mike was the same way. We started out at Aqueduct together. I met Mike riding for Bob Dunham. Bob Dunham was a great trainer, and we would work horses together, and I kind of would be like, you know, Mike's second rider, Bob's second rider. Mike was the first rider. But to me, hard work equals results. Because you're not going to get results sitting in bed every morning. And that was, I would go to Meadowlands at night, Garden State at night, Penn National at night, and ride in the day, work horses. morning, and it, you know, a little bit here, a little bit there, and I kind of nickel and dime. We kind of made 4,100 winners.
1: Hey, Mike, Angela here, and pretend I'm a young bug rider coming from Minnesota. I want to come out to New York, and I need some of that advice. I want to figure out how to make my way in the big city. You got advice? Now tell me, what would you do? Give me some advice.
8: First of all, Canterbury was one of my favorite tracks. I love Canterbury Downs. That was one of my favorite tracks. It was a great – it's a kind of little kept secret out there. But if I was a bug rider, you know, I would start hot walking. I would keep my ears up, take advice from everybody. I wouldn't turn down any advice. Then as you go to be an exercise boy, you look at everybody, you just look at jockeys, you pay attention, you work hard, you show respect to everybody, listen to the older riders. And eventually, you know, if you have it, because in this day and age, there's so many riders, but our fields are small. So you really got to work hard. I mean, I'm over here at Saratoga. I see top riders out every morning. Irad, Flavian Pratt, Jerry Bailey was Castellano, and they're all out, Jose Ortiz, and they're out every morning working. You got to come out and work. It's work. You're not going to have results staying in your bed every morning.
0: Nick, that hard work led you to more than 4,000 wins, as you mentioned. What are some of the highlights when you think back on your career, some of the moments you're never going to forget?
8: Well, I kind of was. Mama Park was kind of my favorite racetrack. Saratoga has always been my favorite racetrack, but I had pretty good success in the summers at Mama Park. I mean, we had winter racing at Aqueduct. They built the inner track, which made a year-round circuit, which was good. It was good for, you know, hard-working riders. You stay there while everybody's over at down in Gulfstream. All the top riders, Angel Cordero and Jerry Bailey, and all those guys were down, and they were down over in Gulfstream, and you know, and you could pound out a living over there because you know you didn't have many of the top trainers. They would leave horses, and you had chances. And then I would go to Monmouth, like Garden State, before it burnt down and closed down. In April, and then in May, I would go to Monmouth. So, you know, I would try to go, you know, where I can have my best results.
1: And you still continue work up in New York. How has your role now transitioned in day-to-day? How are you involved in the room still? And do you see maybe a young Nick Santagata somewhere in that room?
8: Well, I had two great bug riders. I had Jose Gomez, who I'm a valet, you know, in the jockey's room. And it's a great job. I get to stay with my friends. I get to saddle horses and work with my peers. But I have two good bug riders, Jose Gomez, and I've had Chris Elliott. And Jose Gomez won the Eclipse Award. I'm so proud of him for that. And I had Chris Elliott, who's doing so great. He was Stuart Elliott's son. Yeah. And, you know, it's so much fun working for them, too. And anytime I can give them advice, they ask me, I give them advice.
1: Is there any piece of advice that you've given them that you think maybe has gotten the mistakes win? Is there some particular race where you think maybe your words got them over the edge?
8: Well, sometimes I try to tell them, you know, most of the time, you know, I always like to be a position rider. I love to be in position, you know. Mm-hmm. And I just try to tell them sometimes, you know, take a shot. Maybe put a horse on the lead, not much speed in the race. You know, put your horses in the game. And I just think if horses are in the game and there's a lot less dirt in their face, a lot less horses around them, they kind of get a little bit more coverage and stuff. So sometimes they take my advice from me. But, you know, I try to let them do their own thing too sometimes.
0: Nick, how much has the game changed since the days when you were riding?
8: Well, I think the game has changed. It's kind of at an impasse right now. You know, we have a lot less horses now, a lot more riders, a lot less racetracks. You know, so I mean, it's getting harder and harder for everybody. I mean, I see a lot of riders now. You have tracks over here that run 1 day a week, 2 days a week, and they're always shipping around to another track here and another track there. And you know, that's why I said, you know, you got to come out and work hard. Because, you know, you, like I said, there's so many guys out there, and you get so many opportunities in the morning, and you have to go and get it. You know, it's kind of getting you know, the chances with so many riders and so little horses, you know, we have to try to go out there and get your opportunities, you know.
1: And you talked about your young riders, and they get their opportunities, but there's a lot going on behind the scenes with them. When you are a valet for them, tell us a little bit what goes into their day-to-day riding, I guess, duties, and how you're involved in that.
8: Well, we take the saddles, and we come out of the jockey's room, and we put them on the jockey's checks with them, and we check their weight and everything, you know, and then after the race, we'll come back, make sure the helmets are clean, the boots are, you know, everything is good for the next race. And we just make sure the silks correspond to the, you know, to the owner's colors and everything. And then we just try to make sure everything, you know, goes smoothly. You got to do it because after a race, you might have 5-10 minutes to do all your work, not even. And you just got to keep up with the pace because, you know, the races are going every 18, 20 minutes. And, you know, after a while you get to, you know, you get your own system and you get to keep up. But most of the young riders today that haven't ridden races, I try to tell them galloping horses and working horses in the morning, it's like night and day riding races. You know, so most of the time, it's the more races you ride and the more experience, then you learn how to be a top jockey.
0: Nick, that's a lot of moving parts and not a lot of time to get all of that coordinated in between
8: exactly.
0: Races. Did you ever have a situation where maybe you grabbed the wrong set of boots for a jockey or something like that?
8: Well, I don't want to say that, but yes, I have, you know. yeah, I got in trouble for that. But, you know, like Saratoga... Saratoga is, it's a kind of little long walk from the jockey's room to the paddock. And, you know, so the time gets cut down even more. Like when we were at Aqueduct, you know, mostly you walk out at Monmouth Park, the jockey's room is right where the horses are being saddled. So you got a little time and everything, you know. So, I mean, that's a big difference. It's a time situation. You got to get everything out in a timely fashion, you know, and you might have one or two riders. I mean, some riders have top riders like where they're riding every race, and it just keeps going and going. And you know, you just gotta keep up the pace.
1: So it's vital to have a good guy on your side, not just to give you the advice, but to have everything moving behind the scenes because there's a lot going on, and to be able to get from point A to point B and do it seamlessly. I mean, that's a lot more important than people even realize. But it's all going on in the room instead of out in the public.
8: Exactly. I mean, you know, the jockey's room, it's kind of, should get more respect than it does because, you know, it's kind of like the foundation of racing, just like the backstretch, the grooms, the hot walkers and the exercise boys. That's the same thing. You know, that's the foundation of the game. And you know, it's not talked about very much, but it's such an important part of our game. And thank God nowadays, you know, the backstretch, And the grooms and the hot walkers, you know, they're kind of getting a little bit more respect. And they deserve it. I mean, a groom, a hot walker, they're with the horses almost 20 hours a day. Exercise boys, just as dangerous, almost as dangerous as riding races. And the jockey's room too. The jockey's room, you know, without the jockey's room, I guess, you know, we couldn't run races neither, you know. You know, everybody on the racetrack has a little part into this game to make it run.
0: Yeah, really well said. Nick Santagata with me here on the Horse Racing Radio Network. He is going to be receiving the Mike Venezia Award a week from tomorrow at Saratoga. It will be an emotional day, a special day for Nick and for his family. Nick, was I reading where you were in the same race with Mike Venezia the day that he suffered that accident?
8: Yes, I was. And, you know, I was in the race that day, but I really don't like to talk about it. It was a bad day, and you know, I try not. The people ask me the question. I say, you know, I really don't like to talk about it. You know, I mean, I'm so honored to get the Mike Venezia Award, but I really want to put, you know, the emphasis not on me, but on Mike's memory. You know, and you know, so every year we come down once a year. We honor the memory of Mike, you know, a lot of shout out to Richard Migliori, who brought this award back, because we had it back when it first started, but then we had a little gap where the Mike Venezia Award wasn't there. And then he brought it back when he started working for the New York Racing Association. So he should get a lot of credit, too.
1: Well, if we can bring up a good memory, then what is one time that you recall between you, Mig, and Venezia that you can tell us about that you would like to talk about?
8: Well, I mean, Mike, Richard Migliori and Mike and me, we both kind of just, you know, we were both jockeys, probably built from the same mold, Italian guys from Brooklyn, you know, started from the bottom, athletes, you know, that wanted to do something. And, but, you know, it just used to be like, the you know, just a little camaraderie that we had in the room every day, talking, playing ping pong, playing pool, you know, and going out on Monday, Tuesdays, and Wednesdays sometimes to St. Albans, Queens, you know, just to hang out. Sometimes, I mean, Mike would play, we'd play softball a little bit, Mike, and on the dark days, you know, we had some charity games, and those are kind of the good memories I can think about with Mike and Richie. Nick, but they were such top riders, too.
0: Nick, you are all class, my friend, and very deserving of this award, and I want to wish you all the best and enjoy every moment of that with your family a week from tomorrow. It's going to be very special.
8: I thank you so much for having me on the show, and I wish you guys the best, and God bless.
0: God bless, thank brother. You. Yeah, Nick Santagata here on HRRN. Just, you know, you listen to him talk, and you can't help but be excited about the sport. He has so much energy, and he always has.
1: And he's such a good representative from all different sides. I mean, just being involved in the saddle, outside of the saddle, really wanted to nurture everybody that he talks to and share his stories and share the good side of racing. It's so important that all aspects do get represented. We get to talk to him and that he does get his due for the hard work that he has put into the sport and protecting his fellow rider and really helping them along. Because it is a competitive sport. Everybody's against each other, but at the end of the day, he really seems to realize it's about the goal of the greater good for everybody. So it's great to see him get recognized for that.
0: And understandably, he doesn't like to relive that moment, that race, October 13th, 1988, when Mike Venezia was killed in that riding accident. Again, he was in the race with him. Understandably, that would be very difficult for him to continue to keep talking about. One thing that would have been fun to get into with him, and we didn't necessarily get the time to do it, but his 4,000th win, which is a very special win for him and for pretty much any jockey that reaches that milestone, came via disqualification, believe it or not. I wonder if he was even able to truly celebrate it the way you would think you would celebrate a milestone like that.
1: Well, maybe when it catches you off guard like that a little bit, maybe it seems a touch serendipitous. So we'll have to just get him back and talk about that. It seems like we could probably have him on for another 10 segments and we wouldn't run out of stories.
0: No, you're 100% right. Okay, somebody else who's a pretty good storyteller is trainer Ron Moquette, and he's going to join us next to talk about the AG Vanderbilt coming up at Saratoga this afternoon. But first, your Legends of the Turf and this short commercial break.
9: This is a capsulized story of a man who was born in New York City on April 17, 1876. He graduated from Groton, Harvard, and Harvard Law. He inherited his 2,500-acre farm near Bowie, Maryland, and at first loaned out his stables. As his interest and involvement grew, he began breeding and racing horses in his renowned silks, White, Red Spots, Scarlet Cap. He became a prominent banker and sportsman and raced not only with enormous success in this country, but with recognized success in England as well. He bred the vast majority of the horses he raced, most of them at A.B. Hancock's Claiborne Farm near Paris, Kentucky. His own farm in Maryland was devoted mostly to the care of weanlings and as winter quarters for his racing stock. In addition to the success his horses enjoyed on the racetrack, he was equally as well known for the support he steadfastly afforded to measures meant to benefit breeding and racing and to keep the sport on a high plane. In 1935, when he was a guest of the Thoroughbred Club of America in Lexington, Kentucky, he was quoted as saying, quote, "I am very anxious to see the day before I shuffle off this mortal soil when the English will recognize our American stud book in its entirety," end of quote. He raced some of the very best horses in England, thereby showcasing the class of American bloodlines. His primary objective was a victory in the Epsom Derby, a goal he never achieved, sad to relate, but his horse, Prince Simon, was second by a head to Galcador in 1950. His horses won the Kentucky Derby, indeed, Yalon Fox in 1930, Omaha 1935, Johnstown in 1939. Yalon Fox and Omaha both went on to win the Triple Crown. Johnstown barely missed all three jewels by running fifth to Chaladon in the Preakness. Among

0: Incepted in 1903 after having served 2 years as secretary to the American ambassador in Great Britain. One of the most markedly important contributions to American breeding was his partnership venture with Marshall Field, R.A. Fairbairn, and A.B. Hancock, importing the great stallion Sir Galahad III from France in 1925, a stallion who became tremendously influential on and a cornerstone, I might add, of American breeding. This particular man was quoted in 1935 as follows, quote, "I believe in changes if they mean advancement and improvement. But as a sports writer friend of mine complimented me by calling me a gentleman of senile virility, I think I may say that the advancing age of the turf is an asset rather than a liability," end of quote. The man herein being profiled was indeed a man of wisdom, foresight, and unqualified personal integrity, and was a man whose racing colors still burn brightly on the pages of racing history, white, red spots, scarlet cap. He was Mr. William Woodward.
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6: CZ Rocket is in fourth. Diamond Oops and Lasting Legacy move as a team to the center of the track. Echo Town and Manny Hua in some traffic looking toward the inside. Jasper Prince the leader. Here comes Empire of Gold on the outside of that one. Echo Town, an awkward move there. CZ Rocket is moving up on the outside. Here's Whitmore striding forward for the lead in the final furlong of the Breeders' Cup Sprint. What a day in the career of this 7-year-old. Whitmore, Aaron Ortiz Jr. have won the Breeders' Cup Sprint in 1 minute 8.61 seconds.
2: Fantastic call from Kurt Becker. Whitmore with that big win in the Breeders' Cup Sprint in 2020. What a day for Whitmore. What a day for his trainer, Ron Moquette, and the entire team surrounding the brilliant Whitmore. And whenever you can work in a Whitmore race call, especially that race, into the show, you do it. And I know that our next guest is not going to complain. Ronnie, I'm sure you loved every second of that stretch call.
7: I'm not 100% certain if that's not the best call Kurt Becker ever did.
2: It's tremendous.
7: But I know I'm very biased, but I really like that call.
2: Yeah, what a horse. Hey, what's Whitmore up to these days?
7: He's hanging out with his pasture pal named Honey Bunny, and they just live together, and they go to trail rides and go to do these jumping events and dressage, and he does a lot of stuff.
2: Man, it is so incredible to think about what he accomplished throughout

0: entire career. It wasn't just that. That was his signature win, but there were so many other moments that he just continued to show up, and now you're hoping that him can take another step forward in his career, and you know, who knows where this ends up for him.
1: Yeah, that would be very, very nice. We would take anything resembling that. This is a horse that's just now starting to figure it out. He's a very athletic horse. When you see him in the paddock, he's one of them ones that you're going to think is beautiful. I mean, he's a great-looking guy. If he runs to his athleticism, he could be a lot of fun for a long time.
0: He's a good horse. He's won three in a row. Things really started clicking three starts ago. What was the key to making that light bulb come on?
1: We yelled at him. Steve Asmussen said he had a horse named Skelly. That, you know, if the women in our lives knew what a difference gelding would make, we'd all be in trouble. But we tried not to geld him, you know, because he's beautiful and he was bred well. But we finally give in and gelded him, and immediately it started to pay for us.
2: I can only imagine from this side of things how much more focused one would be on their job if gelding came into play. But in keeping a good sprinter going, I know it can be quite a challenge. They can be hard on themselves. But I mean, Whitmore's a great example. How do you keep such a brilliant sprinter so good for so long?
1: I think there's no program to it. I think you start with a good horse, and then you try to manage everything daily. Every decision is about what's best for this horse longevity, instead of, you know, selling your soul for a race or you know, we're going to rush it, we're going to do this. You have to have all the credit goes to the partners and the patients of the owners, and if they let me do what I want to do and I make the good decisions, then if it works, it's to them, and if it doesn't work, then I've messed up. So I think if you just start off with the basic thing is take care of your horse, and hopefully you make the decisions for that.
2: Then take us back to square one with him and the decisions that have been made along the way, because there's been blinkers, there's been some two-turn races, and other than the gelding, what has led to him being a sprinter and being so good like this?
1: Well, the main thing was he started off as a really fast horse that run huge number his first out. We knew he was fast. There's a reason, you know, he went off at what he did. I'm not known for first-time starters. You know, I typically don't gear mine up, but if they're good enough to win their first out, they usually do on their own. And this horse looked like a monster. And, you know, he's a three-year-old, breaking your maiden with a really flashy race in a huge spot, and you automatically start thinking, let's see if he can go two turns. And we tried that, because you owe it to the breed and to the owner's financial stability to see if they can go two turns. And after that, we start backing up and start trying to find out what's he best suited for, you know, long term.
0: That win in the DeFrancis last time out was kind of the culmination of all of these different changes and the things you've tried to do with him. And he put it all together. He draws off to win by 5.5 lengths, Ronnie. I know he was the favorite that day. He won the way he was supposed to win. What impressed you the most?
1: I think knowing that there's more there, you know, and he's gonna have to run that race plus some against these horses. These are arguably some of the best sprinters in the world, and you're going to have to bring your A game, and your A game better be better than it was last time to be in the top three. So when you run in the races like the DeFrancis and now the Vanderbilt, these races with names that the presence of the names mean a lot more than the purses that you get paid for doing it. People come after races like the Vanderbilt and the DeFrancis because of their historical significance. So you better bring your A game. And he has to keep maturing. I mean, he's a big baby Huey that's really athletic, but not 100% focused yet.
2: You mentioned that he is a big baby Huey, and he's had a number of riders on his back. How do you think Santana's going to get along with him, and what led to the choice of him in the saddle?
1: Well, we won the four-go with him here at Saratoga. Santana with Whitmore. And, you know, Santana's a different breed of cat. I take some, he's an athletic dude who's a very hard rider who likes to impose his will. He's not a, you know, he's a Flavian Pratt and Julian Le Perreux are great riders with great hands. This is a different tool. And, he's somebody that says, hey, we're going to do it like this, and we're going to try that. It worked with Whitmore. Irad and him have a lot of similarities. I compare him to Gomez or Ramon Dominguez style rider. Mm. And I think that, you know, him is the kind of horse that will take advantage of somebody thinking that you're going to do the right thing on your own. He'll kind of shake off the call. And so, take what Johnny V told us when he rode him in a good race and mix it in with what Bayerano did and see what, with the athleticism and the hard-headedness with the personalities that kind of remind me of each other between the jock and the horse. Hopefully that works together.
0: Ronnie, barring any other scratches, you're looking at a six-horse field, so you've got to beat five others in order to take home the top prize. And you talk about the saltiness of the A.G. Vanderbilt year in and year out. Size up the competition for me this afternoon.
1: Well, I mean, Damon's Mound is a proven horse. We got to know him in Kentucky whenever he was stabled across from us. He's a brilliant-looking, fast horse. Nutella Fella is a key horse to the racetrack. You know, he's a graded stakes winner that just really ran remarkable whenever he ran at Saratoga. Built is did something that you just don't usually do, is go down to fairgrounds and beat an old track record. He's a classy, really nice horse that's trained by, in my mind, a Hall of Fame type guy with Wayne Catalano, who knows how to get sprinters across there. So you got some, you know, Bill Mott's got a horse that's been working really good. Plus he's got the other horse that's proven at this track and coming off a big race in Florida. It's a good race. I mean, if it's only four horses, it's the right four. It's a nice race.
0: Yeah, you got to have your running shoes on if you're going to win this one this afternoon. The A.G. Vanderbilt comes up as the race preceding the Grade 1 Coaching Club American Oaks. It's race number 9 on the card. 5:07 Eastern is the post. Let me ask you this question, Ronnie. We threw it out there as a poll question this morning. The rubber match between Oaks winner, Always a Runner, and Acorn winner, Counting Stars. That comes up in the race following the Vanderbilt. It's going to be fantastic. If you had to pick one of those two, who gets the edge this afternoon?
1: I'm going to choose Counting Stars for the consistency. I think they're both really nice horses. We're lucky to have them running. You know, don't throw out Chad Brown's Gun Runner. It's maturing at the right time. But if you ask me to choose between those two, I would choose Counting Stars just because I got to watch her train quite a bit at Oaklawn Park, and she's kind of putting it all together. Her last race was pretty nice. Having said that, it's Always a Runner. You don't just go over and win the Kentucky Oaks like she did and it not mean you're a very nice horse.
0: Just another Saturday in Saratoga.
1: That's right. The crowd's here. I mean, you know, I'm stabled right here by the paddock, and we get to watch them set up. They start standing in line at about 5:50 for the gates to open at 7 so they can run through there and set their lawn chairs up in the infield. Or, you know, it's amazing. The fans here know that there's good racing, and on these kind of days, you better be in line earlier. You're not going to get your favorite spot.
0: Before I moved from Massachusetts to Kentucky and got involved in the industry, I was one of those fans lining up early, running to get, at that time they had picnic tables set up down toward the top of the stretch, and I would go with my friends and we would have a cooler full of beverages and food because we didn't want to spend our betting money on food, and we would run to get to a picnic table right along the rail so that we could heckle some of the jockeys before the race.
1: Well, they need it, and I think you show your affection for the sport and all things good if you heckle jockeys before and after.
0: I, You know, I think I came out and told, I finally confessed to Johnny V that I was one of those guys that used to sit along the rail and give him a hard time.
1: Yeah, well, hey, they don't stop at jocks. They heckle trainers too. So we've I've been heckled. I guess the most I get heckled is at Oakland, but I've been heckled at Keeneland and Saratoga. At Belmont, when I shipped up to Belmont, I got heckled I guess they called them the group. It was the Jamaican group that always, I guess they're hard on everybody. They used to be at Aqueduct, but they got me pretty good. It's like, go back to Arkansas, that kind of stuff. So I thought, what's that? And they said, oh, they do that to everybody. Don't feel bad.
0: I love it. Ronnie, listen, good luck today. A.G. Vanderbilt, race 9, 5:07 Eastern. Let's see if we can take home the top prize.
1: Let's do it. Thank you, guys.
0: Appreciate the visit. Ron Moquette, one of the really good guys in racing. You know, Angela, you talk about, I've known Ronnie a long time. You talk about somebody who is passionate. We just talked about that with Nick Santagata. Ron Moquette is as passionate as they come, and he's not afraid to speak his mind, which is what I love about having him on the program. If you're going to talk about a controversial issue, he's your guy because he'll tell you exactly how he feels.
2: Precisely. If you're going to get an honest opinion about a matter, you ask Ron. He's going to tell you what he thinks, whether he agrees with you or not. And he's going to be very frank about the chances of him. That's what I like, too. You can have support for your horse and still acknowledge that you're in a great field and that it's going to take a big effort, but you see that coming in your horse. So we get a very honest assessment of his chances, and it does give you confidence that him is going to take another step forward and give a big challenge to anybody wanting to win the Vanderbilt.
0: You liked him going into the conversation this morning. You said that in the beginning of the show. You think him has a really big shot in that race. After listening to Ronnie talk about what this horse has been through, what they've done over the past few starts with him, what's your opinion of him now?
2: I got to say, I kind of like the fact that it wasn't, well, he had a nagging ankle or something like that. You know, he was having foot problems. No, he needed to get his mind on the game. So they realigned his focus.
0: I didn't like
2: for
0: that
2: him.
0: Part. I didn't like that part of the conversation. I was very uncomfortable during that part of the conversation.
2: Just the fact that it's that made a big difference in him as opposed to some sort of other physical issue. I think that gives me hope that his mind is definitely on running, and he's been showing that on the track. So a step forward, definitely not out of the question for him, and I think that he could definitely take one. Even if it's not a winning step, I think he's going to give a challenge to anybody in the Vanderbilt.
0: We've got more Saratoga conversation coming up shortly. Terry Finley of West Point Thoroughbred's going to be here. We're going to talk about the race at Monmouth last weekend. It's called the Haskell, and it was pretty darn good. It was upset by Baby Vino. Baby Vino's trainer, Lindsey Schultz, will be here at 9:20 and at 9:40. Trainer Phil D'Amato to talk about what's happening on the West Coast. He is loaded in those races today and tomorrow. We'll talk to him about that coming up in just a little bit. Stay with us. It's the Equine Forum on the Horse Racing Radio Network.
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0: Welcome back to the Equine Forum, presented by Twin Spires. Mike Penna, Angela Herman with you up until 11 a.m. Eastern. Frank Miramati had the call of the Grade 1 Acorn, Counting Stars turning the tables on Always a Runner and everybody else that day. Will she do it again this afternoon? The two meet in the Coaching Club American Oaks. The score stands 1-1. This is the rubber match, and we're asking you in our poll question, who is going to win that rubber match? Will it be Counting Stars? Will it be Always a Runner? Or do you feel neither is going to win the race? You can go to at HRRN on X, Horse Racing Radio Network on Facebook, or you can email the show, mike@horseracingradio.net, and let us know who you feel is going to win that rubber match. So far, Angela, it is a dead heat. 44% of HRN Nation saying it will be Always a Runner, the same number for Counting Stars.
2: I guess that doesn't really surprise me. These two have traded jabs, and they've been similar-looking jabs. And I would be curious to get your thoughts beyond this race, because I think the CCA won't be the last time that these two square off. Going down the road when they do face off against older horses, do you see Counting Stars or Always a Runner presenting more of a challenge to some of the older mares? Because they got some titans waiting for them. And I do wonder about the style of both of these, because they're pretty similar, but I want to see how today goes. And Always a Runner is a horse that intrigues me for the future, just because she is so lightly raced.
0: I think looking ahead, when you look at the running styles, the tactical advantage probably goes to Counting Stars. She seems to have a bit more tactical speed. I know you can say now Always a Runner. Yeah, she was a little closer, if you will, to the pace. She was still 4 of 5 in that Acorn. And then she made that run, and then Counting Stars was able to run past her and draw away. I think from a tactical perspective, I think Counting Stars has the advantage there, but with that finishing kick of Always a Runner and the lightly raced nature of her career, keep in mind, this is only her fifth career start, I think she has a lot of upside as well. So tactically, I'll give the edge to Counting Stars. Always a Runner, though, may have more upside from a development standpoint.
2: Ah, okay. So a very clear answer from Mike on that one. So
0: did I ride the fence properly or what? All right. You know what? Okay, let's see. Give me Counting Stars. I like that tactical running style of hers.
2: Okay, I like it. I guess we're on opposite sides of the coin here, but the poll takers, same sort of thing. We see different things with these fillies, and that's why we talk about the races. We want to get different opinions and come up with winners somehow, but they're taking turns. I guess so will we.
0: We are going to talk with Terry Finley, the owner of West Point Thoroughbreds. They are the owners of Counting Stars. He joins us in just a moment. Have to remind you, though, that if you are traveling to Central Kentucky, Lexington in particular, for whatever reason, maybe you're going to see journalism at Coolmore, maybe you're stopping by any of the Stallion Farms or getting ready for the September sale at Keeneland. If that's the case, do not miss making your reservations now at Tony's of Lexington. I've been talking about them for years on this program every single Saturday, and rightfully so. I went to Tony Ricci, the owner, and I said, Tony, this is the greatest steak I've ever had anywhere in my life. It is fantastic. Let me talk about you on the show. And he said, sure, happy to do it. And it's been a wonderful relationship. He is now family more than he is a sponsor of the program, and that is the case with all of our sponsors. They've all become family with us, and I know that Tony, with his Italian background, would appreciate me saying that. It is a family affair when you go to Tony's of Lexington. Check them out. The food's fantastic. The atmosphere, the people, they all make the difference at Tony's of Lexington. Get your reservations now if you're going to be in town for the sale, if you're going to be in town for Breeders' Cup, whatever the case is, get those reservations and don't delay. Hour two kicks off with Terry Finley next, right after this 10-second pause for station identification. This is the Horse Racing Radio Network.

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1: Fun first hour. You get guys like Nick Santagata and Ram Moquette. You know you're going to have fun. And you know you're going to be excited about the sport after you talk to them. Welcome back, Mike Pena, Angela Herman. That's the Baron and the Countess with you until 11 a.m. Eastern. Those interviews, how much fun were they?
2: It really seems like you could have both of them on multiple times, and you could talk about just about anything, and they'll give you your honest or their honest opinion. And they come from different regions of the country, too, so different stories to tell, different horses to cover. That's what this is all about. Get the opinion from all corners of the country, and then they converge at Saratoga. Summer is such a fun time of the year for us locally and all across the country. Let's talk about it.
1: You know, if Counting Stars can pull off the victory this afternoon in the Coaching Club American Oaks, it would be a special win. Well, they're all special when you grade when you win a grade one, especially at Saratoga. But for West Point Thoroughbreds, this could be, Angela, their 200th stakes win in the history of West Point Thoroughbreds. Amazing.
2: Wow. Just getting one. I haven't even got a win as an owner. I've owned part of a horse, but to get to that many stakes wins speaks to a good method of picking out horses, buying them, spotting them, and, of course, winning races. And I'm sure Counting Stars is going to be loaded for a big shot against Always a Runner today.
1: Maybe you need to get involved with West Point Thoroughbreds. You want to win some races.
2: I suppose that would be the easy way to go about it, but I do things the hard way. I think we've learned that over a couple of shows.
1: Terry Finley, the man behind West Point, he joins us now. Terry, happy Coaching Club American Oaks Day.
3: Good morning to you guys. Really, really great to be on, and great to meet Angela. I don't think we've had the pleasure to speak, so.
2: Hello.
3: Good to get connected.
2: I got to join the team, I'm told, so I might be signing up shortly.
3: Yes. Yes, I know Dale Romans is a big fan, and our boy Tim, I drew a blank on his name. I see him every day on the backside, but Tim and Dale are big fans. So
1: that guy,
3: you know.
1: That guy, Tim Wilkin.
2: Yeah, back at him. And one of your horses, Malibu Strong. I'm a big, big fan of his, but we'll talk about him maybe another time.
1: Terry, 200 stakes wins. When you hear those words, what goes through your mind?
3: I mean, you know, you could say, Mike, all the buzzword, all the cliches, but it's a cool thing, obviously. But you just think about all the horses that we've been associated with, and all the people, you know. So I don't think it's one thing in particular, but you know, it's like gratitude that overflows when you know give all of us across the industry a chance to work in an endeavor in a field that we really love. Not the easiest industry to work in, and it's a tough deal. But what industry isn't? You know, what industry isn't going through all kinds of transformations and change? But man, when it comes right down to it, we all get excited about days like today. So I think that's what I think about is, you know, we still have the ability to experience days like today. And I wish, and obviously we're working on that as an industry, to try to get more people to be in a position where they're so excited on the morning of a big race day.
1: Yeah. I you know, you and I have talked many times over the years, and we've talked about the fact that when you started West Point Thoroughbreds, you're hoping to be successful, but you don't know where that journey is going to take you. And now being on the doorstep of 200 stakes victories is really special. What does Terry Finley still find special about putting these partnerships together and involving people in the sport?
3: Yeah. I think very simply, Mike, is when you, especially at Saratoga and Del Mar, but you know, our home base is Saratoga during the summer. And, you know, for people that say invest in a 2-year-old for the first time and they invest in let's say a March or an April horse. So we've been connected with them, but we haven't met them. And up till now, they haven't seen their horse in the flesh. And I think really that's the coolest thing, is to see the look in, you know, a successful businessman's eyes with his family at Saratoga at the coffee stand when a horse that they bought into jogs by to get ready to gallop or to breeze. And, I mean, how can you ever beat that, you know, to give somebody some real juice in their lives? And every Saratoga we see it, and it just brings a smile to all of our faces. And I think that's one of that's the thing that is at the top of my mind when you ask a question like that.
2: So when you do, and I have to correct myself, Maui Strong is the member of your stable that I am a fan of, but I am,
3: yes, I
2: apologize for that. But when you do talk to a new partner for the first time and maybe you want to bring them to a sale and you guys are looking at different horses, I guess, what's the most important part when introducing a new person to the races and to racehorses? What do you feel is the most important element in getting them involved and staying involved in the sport?
3: Yeah, and it's a great question. Great question. I think one of the things is we have a very complex game. If you think about it, right, if we weren't involved in the game and we were looking at this from the outside, it would seem like, one, it's an insider's game, and two, it's, you know, we can't compete against the big money people, which we know that's not true. And it takes a lot of years to even fathom getting into the flow of the business. And I think one of the things that we and other partnerships, I think, are doing a better and better job at is really convincing people it's, we can short circuit all the things that your intellect or your intuition might say about this business. We can get you on the inside. We can get you, you know, what we hope to be a group of horses that can compete at a high level against the best in the world. And you can really experience a lot of the good of the industry as an owner without having to do the administrative stuff and all that. So I think short circuit is the term that comes up in my mind, because look, I mean, people realize if they're 60 years old and they just sold a company for a lot of money and they're looking to get into a new endeavor, like they don't have 30 years to learn our business, but they do have the option to come to one of these partnerships and to get involved and to get swept up by the game without having to spend the money or the time that one would normally do if they did it by themselves.
1: Terry, great rubber match coming up this afternoon in the Coaching Club American Oaks. Counting Stars, always a runner. The score stands 1-1. We're asking people on our poll question this morning who they feel is going to win this rubber match today. And so far, 57% are in your corner with Counting Stars.
3: I saw Always a Runner work the other day. You know, Chad Brown, as he usually is, he's at the half mile pole standing up in his golf cart, and we just rode by each other and we just kind of, you know, smiled. Yeah, we know it's going to be a really good race. And I mean, they're not the only two in there, Mike, right? You see some of those fillies. There are two or three others that look like actually the other Chad Brown horse is, I think, very, very live in this spot. But, you know, they're three-year-old fillies in the middle of their summer. We run more than just about everyone in the field. But, I mean, our filly's thriving. I know Mark Cassie has a lot of confidence in her, and the whole team does. But, man, this is really what – I know it's a cliche. I bring that term up again, but – I mean, this is what you're in the business for. And look, I just hope we run a race. I said to somebody, I'd be surprised if we didn't win, and I'd be stunned if we didn't fire. Meaning, like, if we get beat, we get beat. But I think we're ready to bring our A game today. And man, I love these kind of fillies. Like they're big, strong. You know, they want to give everything to you, but they still have a feminine side, and that's what she is. Like, she's a perfect combination And, I mean, when you get these fillies and you get grade ones at Saratoga with three-year-old fillies, it's just a delight to go to the paddock and to see them in the flesh, because every one of them is, like a statue. So I'm looking forward to it.
2: You're really making me want to just fly up to Saratoga and get into the paddock today and go see Counting Stars. But I am curious about the future with West Point. Are there any future Counting Stars maybe that we should be looking at? We're always looking to the future, maybe next year's edition. Are there any two-year-olds that even people could still maybe buy in on, or anybody that we're looking forward to?
3: Yeah. So there are no two-year-olds from the class of 26, Angela, that are available. It's a work in progress, like it is every year. You know, we obviously, that colt that we ran last Saturday, Powerline, is an exciting prospect. We broke our maiden with a nice Yalpon at Colonial a week and a day ago. So, I mean, we've got 56 in our class, and we're hoping that some of them exceed expectations, but it's still early. Everybody's just trying to feel it out. But one thing I love about these two-year-olds is you stand at the coffee stand at Saratoga and you literally talk to people, and there are 20 horses that are the best horses that they've ever had their hands on. And that's what I love. I love the energy and the enthusiasm and the confidence, especially with two-year-olds, that people have at Saratoga. It really makes the summer a lot of fun, right? Because I think the vast majority of those people are going to be wrong, but some of them are going to be right. You know, some of them are going to have the best horses that they've ever had with the horses that they talk about. So, I mean, that's what keeps us all coming back, is just that shot, right? Just give us a shot is what we tell people. Just give us a shot.
2: Hope Terry is so eternal.
1: Yeah, hope springs eternal. There's no doubt about it. You know, as somebody who spends a lot of time in Pittsburgh during football season going to Steelers games, I've always gravitated toward a horse named Yinzer that you campaign, and he picked up a nice win at Saratoga back on July 11th. That was good to see.
3: Yeah, it was, Mike. That horse is owned in part by a gentleman who fairly new to the business, and I grew up in Pittsburgh, and I myself didn't know the background. I didn't know that Pittsburgh guys. I'm from Philly, so we talk about cheesesteaks, and you guys talk about Yinzers. But yeah, I mean, he had a little problem that Steve Asmussen and his team had to take care of, and he had been off for a little while. But I thought he was going to run well. And when they went by the half mile pole, and I saw how confident Jose was, I thought we were going to be tough to run down. And they didn't run him down. And I think it, you know, sets him up. I don't know how good he is. He's a twirling candy. I don't know if he's a grade one stake horse, but I think he's going to enter the graded ranks here before too long. And we'll see. I mean, you know, he's a 4 year old now. So, when you have a four-year-old that they're sound, they're fresh, and they're dangerous, like, you know, you can have some fun with a horse like that.
2: And you just talked about Steve. You talked about Mark Cassie and Dale Romans. How important is it to have trainers involved with your horses that can get the owners right up close and personal with their horses?
3: Yeah, it's important. It's important, but I've evolved in that respect. I'd like trainers to be hospitable, but I also don't want them to be worried about partners. You know, that's our job.
2: Yep.
3: I want them to train the horses. I want them to not feel any pressure, and I don't want to interrupt their operation. So, look, we deal with it, and I think we've done better and better as we've learned over the years. But, you know, they're our head coach, and so – our coaches. And so that's all. I think that takes the pressure off them. We're not running like a pony show, right? And we're not running a petting zoo.
2: Right.
3: But on the flip side, we know that's a part of it for some people. And so I think we've struck a good balance with that. But all in all, I mean, trainers are important, and, you know, we've, we've tried our best to get in with trainers that know how to win. But really, they walk the walk when they talk the talk about putting their horses first. And I think that's important. And yeah.
1: Now, Terry Finley, West Point Thoroughbreds here on the Horse Racing Radio Network. Terry, I didn't mean to cut you off. I was going to tell you we're down to about a minute and a half before I have to get to another commercial break. But you mentioned the fact that you could pick up a 200th stakes win today in the Coaching Club American Oaks. You might do it in the Ontario Colleen Stakes up at Woodbine.
3: Yes. Yep. I'm Miguel Clement. I trained that filly. We bought her in Europe. And,
1: yeah, Bondiagara. Am I saying it right?
3: Bondiagara. Yeah, she won the Penn National Oaks, and we're on the cusp, and we got some action. But you know, Saratoga, we love Woodbine, but Saratoga is where our focus is today. We run three, and I think all three of them are live. So.
1: Terry, best of luck, not just with Counting Stars, but with all the horses that you're sending out today and going forward. Really appreciate the visit, my friend. Always fun to catch up, and we will talk again soon.
3: You got it, guys. Enjoy the Saturday.
1: You too.
2: Same to you.
1: Terry Finley, West Point Thoroughbreds. Great question, by the way, Angela, about the trainer side of things and how he views that. Is it important to have trainers that will give access to those owners? And His answer was extremely honest. I loved what he had to say.
2: It's good to strike that balance, too, so that operations don't get thrown off, because that's why you were there in the first place, not because they said, oh, come in anytime, anywhere, just go ahead, but because it fits into their program, they're personable people, and they give proper access to their horses without just giving them the keys to everything.
1: And that's important, because I know that with any horse that my wife and I have ever been involved with, the part about going to the barn the morning of the race or the day before the race to see your horse, those types of things they're memorable. You know, I can still, as I was saying that, I was picturing the times that we stopped by to see Rush and meeting with Destiny and the horses that we had the privilege to be involved with. And it means a lot. So you have to keep that channel open, but you also have to remember that, hey, these trainers are doing their job. We're trying to win races. We're training horses to be the best they can be in the afternoons.
2: Exactly. So just making sure that you do get that element to it, because the horses are so majestic and wonderful to be around, but that they can still do their thing, I think, is a big part of the ownership experience, but a good thing to be in a partnership with, where you can learn all the ropes to that with the right people.
1: Still to come here in hour number two, Lindsay Schultz. She's going to join us to look back on her upset win in the Haskell in the next segment. And then Phil D'Amato coming up at 9:40 to talk about his loaded hand out in California in today's Bing Crosby and, of course, tomorrow in the Eddie Reed. But before we get to that point, it is time for your Mojo Racing Impossible Trivia question on this Saturday morning.
2: And Lee has brought it once again. All right, here's the question. Everybody knows the term upset stems from the famous race in which the legendary Man of War suffered the only defeat of his career, losing to a horse named Upset in the 1919 Sanford Memorial Stakes. But who was Upset's jockey? No Googling, everyone. Get your mojo working.
1: Yeah, get your mojo working. The answer comes up right around 10:55 Eastern Time. Lindsay Schultz is in the on-deck circle. We'll get to her next. 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
6: Baby Vino has made his way into second, and he's coming after Napoleon Solo around the turn. And Further Ado is moving forward three wide. He's lost a position. He's right there. The others really need to get going as they come to the top of the lane. Napoleon Solo trying to seal it out. The local Baby Vino, 28-1, moving up on the inside. Napoleon Solo, Baby Vino, head-to-head on the inside. It's Baby Vito, short lead, Napoleon Solo, digging in. Baby Vito, neck in front, Napoleon Solo, trying to counterpunch, but it's Baby Vito coming to the line. Jorge Vargas Jr. and Baby Vito have won the Haskell.
1: How cool was that? What a moment. Matt Dinnerman with the call. Baby Vino pulling off the upset in the Haskell last weekend. You know, Lindsey Schultz joined me, if you recall, on Trainer Talk the Friday before the Haskell. And she talked about the challenge facing Baby Vino and how he would have to step up and run an even better race than he did when he won by 10 in the Pegasus the race before. Well, guess what? He did it, and he was all heart, and it was a special day for Lindsey and for her team. And she joins us now to look back on that moment. Lindsey, good morning.
7: Good morning, Mike.
1: Okay, you just heard the call. What was going through your mind?
7: Well, I can see it in my eyes still so clearly, so that's pretty nice. Look, what a great race, what a great ride, and man, you're right, he had so much heart there and really showed us what he was made of.
1: I know you expected him to run well, at least you hoped he was going to. Did you expect what you saw from him on Saturday?
7: It didn't surprise me that he was showing us that. But you know, it's a grade one race. It's a very good race, and these were very credible horses he was running against. So no, I didn't expect that, but I wasn't surprised that he gave us that performance.
2: Hey, Lindsey, Angela Herman here, and I watched an interview before that race, and you said that the Haskell would be a business builder of sorts and that you would probably get a lot of attention if Baby Vino pulled through. What's it been like since that race? What kind of fanfare has been around the barn with the buzz of the Haskell?
7: Well, hi, Angela. Nice to talk to you. Look, I mean, just the amount of support we've received from, you know, my other owners that, you know, have different horses in the barn, from colleagues, from former employers, from friends, from family, just even from people you met along the way. It's been huge, and it's what a great community we have. And I know, you know, so many people stress that, but in bad times and in good times, it's amazing the support you get from the rest of the community.
2: Well, tell us more about Baby Vino, really, from the beginning. You've had your hands on Baby Vino. Just tell us about him and how he's ascended so quickly to this performance in the Haskell.
7: Yeah, look, we got him in as a two-year-old into Ellis Park. We just had a small string down there this summer. Maybe it was August of his two-year-old year. Worked a couple of times at Keeneland, really started working more at Fairgrounds. And when we were working at Fairgrounds, we had a couple nice three-year-old fillies that he'd work with. And he really, I mean, he showed he had talent from, you know, when we started asking him to do more. And he's, every step of the way, he's been talented. But with racing, he's really learned how to rate, learned how to make a move when it was time to make a move and, you know, run around other horses. His very first race, he just naturally had, you know, had the speed and the talent to kind of go to the front going three quarters, and obviously just got a little tired at the end. And really, I mean, it was fine that he did that, because then we got the chance to stretch him out a few times at Oaklawn, and he basically clipped heels once and almost clipped heels another time, and he just really learned how to navigate through horses and how to kind of relax and take a breath. And I thought he really put that together well in the Pegasus. It wasn't a big field, but he relaxed really well for Paco and kind of looked like he was taking a break around the turn and then just rallied to run by everybody and run away from him in the stretch. And then really, put everything together. And Georgie Vargas was able to put him in the right spot in the Haskell and, make that kind of winning positional change early and give him the chance to win. And when he had that chance, he took it.
2: And you talk about him learning to run between horses, big part of development, but you can't really teach a horse to win a stretch fight like that. I mean, you can train him to do it, but when it comes right down to it with a horse laying all over him, I mean, had he been in one of those fights in the morning, or did you find out then that he had the heart that he does?
7: I mean, I think we found out then. He's worked head and head with some nice horses, but when you work them in the morning, you're not race riding them. You're not asking them for...
2: Right.
7: To give you what everything they have. That was really good to see. I mean, in some of his maiden races, you could see he had some heart because he'd get stopped and run again. But to see him duke it out like that, it's really impressive.
1: Lindsay, you mentioned jockey Paco Lopez, who was aboard the runner-up Napoleon Solo. And, of course, because of that, you had to go to Jorge Vargas. That worked out just fine. Did you go to Paco after the race and say, dude, I told you you chose the wrong horse?
7: No, I'd never do that.
1: It would be fun to do it, though.
7: But, look, we were thrilled to win it with Georgie. And, Paco he congratulated us all after the race. And it was fun to do with the home team, and just really impressed by Georgie's ride and happy to do it with the home crowd.
1: Where do you go from here with Baby Vino?
7: I'm not sure exactly. He's back on the track. He's galloping. He's feeling good. He'll work back about 2 weeks after the race, so about another week from now. The Travers and the Pennsylvania Derby, certainly one or the other on the horizon. So we'll just see how he's doing and make a decision in the next couple, 2 or 3 weeks.
2: You have a promising 3-year-old in him, but going forward with your stable, what do you think you're going to be focused on? Are you more into getting 2-year-olds out of 2-year-old sales or yearlings or claiming horses? What's your vision for the future with the stable?
7: We really do like to be well-rounded and have horses at every stage. Kind of different owners are looking for different things, but I think everyone's dream and goal is to have these, graded stake horses. I'd love to get more young horses in the barn and try to develop them, but also, a big part of my career has been some of these older horses we've been able to build confidence with and get some good races. So I think we're, just kind of happy to get good owners in the barn and do the best we can with their horses.
1: Lindsay, our segment at the end of the show every week, I Ask the Answer, is presented by the University of Louisville's Equine Industry Program and the College of Business. And I know that you have made that program extremely proud with that win last weekend.
7: Yeah. Well, it's a big part of my life, my career. And I wasn't born into the industry, and I really got into it a little bit later when I was in school at U of L. So, going through the program at University of Louisville and the Darley Fine Start program after that, it just really helped grow my network, but also understanding of the whole business that we're in.
1: you want to talk about girl power. This is the year of the lady trainers, no doubt about it. We see Cherie DeVoe, what she did winning the Kentucky Derby and then coming back and being just the second female trainer to win the Belmont. Now you become the first woman in history, 59 runnings of the Haskell, to saddle a Haskell winner. Monmouth put out a wonderful story after the race that your mom, Kathy, your dad, Bill, they stopped by the barn to see baby Vino, and I can imagine they had to be just bursting at the seams with pride about what their daughter has been able to accomplish.
7: Yeah, I mean, look, they put up with me, you know, driving me around to different horse shows and wherever I could muck a stall when I was 10 years old. And they, yeah, they've been so supportive every step of the way. My whole family has, and it's been great, really special.
1: Does that have significant meaning to you, Lindsay, when you hear, okay, first female trainer to win a race like the Haskell?
7: I mean, it does. Obviously, being the first to do anything is a big deal, but, you know, I think Brittany Russell is a little younger than me, and she's, like, operated a very good-sized stable, and she won a grade one a few years ago, and I think, and now Cherie is operating a big stable, and I think it's just becoming more normal to have women trainers, which is great for our sport and, you know, great for everyone that wants to be involved. You know, I don't think the doors were as open, or, you know, it was as easy to get in for people like Janet Elliott or Kathleen O'Connell or Linda Rice when they were starting out. So I'm happy to be the first, and I hope there will be a lot more.
2: I want to congratulate you on the Haskell holding it down for the ladies, and I want to ask you, too, if there's any young girls out there that are looking for mucking stalls and they want to follow this same path, would you recommend the Flying Start program? What would you tell a young lady looking to get involved in racing?
7: Yeah, definitely I'd recommend the Flying Start program. I mean, there are quite a few different programs out there. There's a Kimi has a program in Kentucky, the Irish National Stud. You know, they do 6 months every year in Ireland. So there's actually quite a few different programs like it. So there's a lot of opportunity to kind of get into the industry. But also, look, like, we're always looking for help. I have a college girl working for us at Churchill this year, and there's, you know, these stables have grown so big, and there's quite a few trainers that are always happy to have young people helping and learning from them. So I think just reach out. I mean, I think the story is Ken and LaRose sent Tom Amos an email, and Amos said, okay, come on, you know, bring your stuff and we'll get you a job. So
2: Oh, wow.
7: I think just reach out and look for a spot you might want to get involved in, and someone will say yes.
1: Well, Lindsay, I mentioned that you joined me on Trainer Talk for about 30 minutes the day before the Haskell. And in the second half of that show was trainer Dale DeRusso, who had horses running in three stakes at Woodbine. You win the Haskell. He takes two out of

0: You got it. Yeah, how special, though? I mean, that's a word that, you know, special, and I know I use it a lot because there are so many moments in this game that qualify as special, and that is one right there for Lindsay and for her team that she is absolutely never going to forget.
1: Oh, you could tell how much that meant to her, and I just hope that she gets to replicate that success down the road because you can tell that she puts the work in, she knows her horses, and that those victories mean a lot to her because of all that work. And it does it against the odds, too. I mean, 28-1, it's so, so cool just to see the new names pop up in the sport, the women in the sport, and to see everybody not just make their names, but make their names in big races like the Haskell. So congratulations to her. I hope she enjoys this wave as long as possible.
0: Okay, we go from East Coast to West Coast. We'll focus on Del Mar next. Trainer Phil D'Amato talks about his horses in today's Bing Crosby, tomorrow's Eddie Reed, and much, much more. That's ahead on the Equine Forum, presented by Twin Spires on HRRN, Horse Racing's Voice.
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4: Since 2000, Milridge has raised or sold 43 Grade 1 winners, a remarkable achievement considering 39 of those were raised on the farm. The Milridge consignment at the Saratoga sale has been a terrific source of Grade 1 winners, with Seize the Gray the most recent classic winner.
5: Seize the Gray! Oh, Hamming Torres seized the day to win the 149th running of the Preakness!
4: This year at Saratoga, Milridge offers 4 yearlings in the open sale and 3 in the New York bred sale, with inspections beginning at Barn 5 on Friday, August 7th, Milridge, raising and selling racehorses.
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8: An eighth of a mile to go. Ransom the Moon on the inside. Mo Candy grandstand side. Roy H between them. Any one of the three. This riderless horse has played havoc. But Ransom the Moon, the leader. Ransom the Moon going to take to Bing Crosby. Ransom the Moon and Flavion Pratt have won it. Wide open at the top of the lane now. The whole picture changes. St. Joe Bay desperate to hold on. Down the center. Edwards going left. And now here comes Roy H with a big run as well. Ransom the Moon, grandstand side. Ransom the Moon is perhaps going best of all. Yes, he is. Ransom the Moon strikes the front. Ransom the Moon and Flavion Pratt have won the Bing Crosby.
0: Welcome back to the Equine Forum, presented by Twin Spires. That was Trevor Denman with a pair of victories in the Bing Crosby by Ransom the Moon, trained by Phil D'Amato, who has a couple of chances to add another victory to his resume coming up on Saturday afternoon. He has a couple of chances in the Eddie Reed as well on Sunday. We're going to talk about that race. Phil D'Amato has a very busy weekend ahead of him, and we appreciate a few minutes with him here this morning. Phil, thanks for taking some time.
9: No, thank you guys. I'm glad to be on here.
0: When you hear that name, Ransom the Moon, we just heard the calls from Trevor. What goes through your mind?
9: To be honest with you, I don't know who I miss more, the horse or the jockey, but I'm thinking nowadays I think I miss Flavion Pratt just a bit more.
0: Yeah, that was a potent combination for a very long time.
9: Yeah, no, he

0: just a, such a talented jock, and you know, as Ransom the Moon was a very talented horse, but you know, just missing him in these big situations, it's just makes my job a lot more difficult.
1: Yeah, I can imagine so. That's something you don't hear trainers talk about often enough. I mean, listen, you get a relationship with a guy like that. I mean, you think back to the days of Bill Mott and Jerry Bailey, right? And John Velasquez, Todd Pletcher. You get a guy like that that you can trust, it means the world.
0: Yeah, it really does. You know, to have, and everyone's seen it in our industry, to have a rider like Flavian that now is as good on the dirt as he is on the turf. And you know, you just leg them up. They do their homework and let them figure it out, you know, instinctually. To me, there's not enough of them, you know, basically. And, you know, we try to fit the rider with the horse. Nowadays, you kind of have more specialist kind of riders. And we have a really good colony here. But, you know, guys like that, they're irreplaceable.
1: Well, this afternoon you give a leg up to Joao Rosario aboard Maximum Bourbon, and then Antonio Frazu aboard Stronghold, your Santa Anita Derby winner from a couple of years ago. Let's talk about those two horses. Let's start with Stronghold for a minute. But he's tough when he's sprinting, and this is a sprint race. What are you seeing from him?
0: Yeah, you know, he was kind of a tough one going into this meet, what I was going to do going long or short. The San Diego versus, you know, the Bing here. But the Bing's a grade one. He's already a grade one winner. And if we can make him a multiple grade one winner, you know, it just adds to his resume and gives him a good chance to be a nice quality stud in Kentucky. He's kind of, the way he's developed physically, he's kind of gotten bigger and rounder and kind of looks more like a sprinter. So, you know, we just decided, you know, let's kind of keep him at that, you know, doing that for the time being. So he's training very well. Fresu fits him like a glove. And, you know, I think he's in a good spot. As for the other one, Maximum Bourbon, he's a horse, he's an up-and-comer. Was lucky enough to buy him privately with Agave Racing and Evan Tromer. And he kind of, you know, won for us right off the bat in Kentucky. And this was our plan all along. We didn't draw the greatest post. But the good thing is we do have a Hall of Famer in Joao Rosario riding him. So I'm sure we'll get out there in a nice tactical spot and leave it up to Joao to figure out the rest.
2: Well, you talked about both of your horses in there. Take me through what you would plan out. If you could draw up these two and during the race, where would they be?
0: Yeah, I mean, I think Maximum Bourbon's going to be sitting, you know, 1-2, 1-2-3. You know, he has one sitting second and third, so we kind of have that option for Joao. But Rail here at Del Mar, you got to pop out and be on the run. So I know there's some other speed in here, so I'll leave it up to Joao. He might, you know, he might pop out and not look back, or he might pop out and try to set the pocket trip, you know. So I kind of leave it up to him there, but he is definitely break running. And Stronghold, he broke out of the gate sharp last time going 7/8 and put himself in a nice tactical spot. So I think with that horse, you've got some more options. I could see him stalking, or I could see him, you know, further back and more mid-packish, but Antonio has breezed him a million times, so he knows him very well and ridden him in big races. So that's kind of the trip I envision for both those horses.
2: You talked about Stronghold having such a good bond with Frazu, and you haven't had Maximum Bourbon as long, but this has been a long-time target. How's he developed? What have you learned about him in these few months since he's joined the camp?
0: He's very classy, Maximum Bourbon. He doesn't turn a hair in the paddock. He just does, you know, does his business, you know, just very professional. You would think with a horse with his kind of speed, sometimes those horses are a little bit kind of more rank in the mornings and on the bit. But no, he's just like a cool customer. And, you know, he knows when to really turn it on in the afternoon. I breezed him out of the gate a couple of weeks ago just to kind of make sure I checked off all the boxes off of a little extended. posted, you know, timing from that last race, and man, that was like waking up a bull. And he was on it, he's just one of those cool horses that knows when it's time to give him, you know, give it its best. And but just a real nice horse to have in the barn.
1: Well, that Bing Crosby comes up as race number 10 on the program, 6:40 Pacific time, 9:40 Eastern is when you can catch the Grade 1 Bing Crosby, 6 furlongs on the main track. Tomorrow afternoon, Phil, you're going to send out a couple of runners in the Eddie Reed, and that's a race you've had a lot of success in, 4 victories. One of your previous winners is among the 2 horses you're going to saddle tomorrow afternoon, and that's Gold Phoenix, the 8-year-old gelded Irishbred who took the race in 2023. What a cool horse.
0: Yeah, he really is. He's kind of, you know, he's definitely one of the barn favorites. He's just he's another one, all race horse, very professional, you know, and I think he's gotten better and better with age. The owners have been really good about giving him time off every year, giving him a couple of months at the farm. And when you can do that with these good horses, they can run till they're 8, you know, and 9. But I've been fortunate enough to do that with him, and hopefully this race will be a nice prep to lead us to the Del Mar Handicap, where he's won it 4 years in a row, and we'll be going for a 5th.
1: Yeah, one of the owners involved with Gold Phoenix is Agave Racing. You've had a lot of success with them for a very, very long time. We heard the 2 calls of Ransom the Moon, owned by Agave Racing. Tell me a little bit more about that relationship.
0: Very fortunate to team up with Mark Martinez. He bought into Gold Phoenix a couple of years ago. So Little Red Feather and Kevin Bogart, they had him earlier since the beginning, since we brought him over here. But Mark was fortunate enough to buy him a couple of years ago, a piece into him before the Breeders' Cup. You know, it's added to his portfolio. But Mark has been great, you know, great supporter of mine. I think he was my first, brought me my first Grade 1 winner, I believe, in a filly, a 2-year-old filly named Street Fancy. She won the Starlet for me at Los Al. But ever since then, We've connected for a lot of Grade 1 wins and victories, and you know, Mark's always there to support my stable and been a big part of it.
2: You have another horse in here, Almendarez, and this one is not the marathon sort. Been more going the miles and things like that, and hasn't been out since May, but it's been working lights out. Tell us how he's coming into this one.
0: Yeah, you know, he's just very consistent. He's a really good workhorse. If the conditions are right in the race, he's gonna be there. He wasn't always as consistent as he's turned into be the last year or so, but between a mile and 1 1/8, he's got a nice wicked turn of foot. We've kind of finally figured out how he needs to be ridden this year, and I think that's helped his success. And for another really good client of mine, Michael Netwig and Company, they're another group that's a big piece of my barn, along with Little Red Feather. Between Agave, Little Red Feather, Michael Netwig, and Nick Alexander, that's kind of like my big four. So, but all big supporters of mine, and in big races the last couple of weeks for me.
2: It's fun to be not just the winner, but on a winning team. It's good to have people that are always, you know, supportive of the business. And I wanted to ask you about what you just said with how to ride Almendarez. How has that changed? How have you guys kind of honed down the strategy with him?
0: Yeah, he used to be a horse that liked to put himself, you know, sitting second, third, fourth, but he just, you know, in those circumstances, he never gave us the turn of foot from the 8th pole to the wire that we were looking for. But since we've taken him further back, we've seen that, you know, big turn of foot that's needed to win these big turf races. You've got to be coming, you know, going sub 23 that final quarter to have a chance in these big races. And it seems like when we take him further back, and you know, use his late turn of foot, it's been much better for us and his success as well.
1: Phil, Almendarez is 6 years old. and we mentioned Gold Phoenix at the age of 8, still on top of his game. What's the key when you're working with older horses, veteran horses like this, to making sure that you keep them at a high level year in and year out?
0: Yeah, I had mentioned, you know, we kind of, our program is, we tend to give them time off towards the end of the year, at least a month or two, with these horses, our good older handicap horses, and it seems to work. Usually that time of year, you get a lot of weather as well, so and there's not a lot of racing, so it's just perfect timing to give them time off, let them, you know, just refresh, and you have a nice fresh horse for later on in the next year when the racing's on and the money's good.
1: Well, those are the greatest stakes races you're competing in at Del Mar this weekend. You have a few other horses going in stakes races on the undercard this afternoon. You have the Osanita Stakes with Public Assembly, and you have two in the Daisy Cutter. Just talk briefly about those three horses.
0: Public Assembly, she's a very consistent mare. She always tries. She likes to find trouble. She's gotten into trouble in the last few. But when she kind of can get in the clear and flaunt her stuff, she's always there late, you know. And she likes Del Mar. So I think it's a good spot for her. It's class relief coming out of a grade one to a restricted stake. So I think that gives her a good chance in there. And then the other ones are kind of new recruits that I'm still learning about. Kawecha and Reposare, trying them in the Daisy Cutter. Reposare is probably more of a long shot, trying to see if 5/8 is the key to her to get some speed to run at. And Kawecha, she's got a lot of speed, and I think she needed her last race, and I'm hoping second off the bench is the magic key to victory for her.
1: Well, Phil D'Amato's done it many, many times in his career. He's closing in on 1,200 career victories and looking to add more this weekend. Phil, really appreciate the time as always, my friend. Good luck this weekend and beyond, and I'm sure we'll catch up down the road.
0: Yeah, thank you both. Anytime.
1: All right, Phil D'Amato here on HRRN. Angela, he is such a good interview. He's so candid, right? When he started off and said, I don't know which I miss more, Ransom the Moon, the horse, or the jockey, Flavien Prat. It was such an honest answer, and I said, oh, this is going to be good.
2: And you can tell how much he does get to know his horses, and you can appreciate how long they stay on the track. We just talked about a 6-year-old and an 8-year-old. It's not a common occurrence, and the fact that he can keep those horses going, give us something to follow long-term, and get to know them like the back of his hand, does make for a good chat, I would say, because he just had so much to say. You can tell he really adores every member of his stable and misses some of them, too.
1: Take nothing away from his horses in the Bing Crosby, but looking ahead to tomorrow's Eddie Reed, and you see a horse like Gold Phoenix, 8 years old. Here's a horse that is going to be making his 34th lifetime start, which back in the day, that was no big deal. But nowadays, you don't see 34 starts very often with horses that are competing in grade one, grade two, grade three races. And he's earned more than $2.4 million. Such a cool horse.
2: To be that good for that long is a rarity. So it is nice to see him be able to maintain schedule, too, take care of himself. And obviously, they do some things right with Gold Phoenix, and they've really got him down to a science as to get him to perform at his best, going for win number 13. That's a big accomplishment, and we wish him luck. I think he's going to be tough to beat.
1: Batting 50% at Del Mar as well, 5 for 10 at Del Mar. We'll see if he can improve on that record coming up tomorrow afternoon. Our thanks to Phil for taking time. When Angela and I come back, we're going to look at some dates in racing history and bring you this month's Kentucky Bred Update. 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

0: 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Now, here are your hosts, Will Thompson and Ben Childress.
1: Welcome back to Beyond the Numbers. Of course, I am one of your hosts, Will Thompson. This is Ben Childress.
2: I heard you trying to take my name.
1: Yeah. It's been a long day, sir. Already. But already. We're about to get into these sports, sir. I don't know.
2: There's so much to talk about.
1: I know we have to address this, and I think I'd rather get this out of the way now.
2: Absolutely. Philadelphia for 2 years.
1: I can't stand it.
2: We talked about this a couple of weeks ago about him landing up there. You weren't really thinking it was going to happen, to be entirely honest. I wasn't 100% sure, but when we talked about him chasing a ring after Jaylen Brown going there,

0: It makes sense. Two-year deal, though. That's actually kind of crazy. You know, he's planning, if you don't get it the first year, sounds like to get it the second year.
1: Yeah, I mean, you got 2 years to do it. And that,
0: does this make them the favorite?
1: In everybody's eyes, they're the favorite. And that is my entire issue right now. Why? Why are they the favorite?
0: Is it really that confusing, though? I mean, that's a roster. That's a starting five that actually really might be better than what L.A. look like.
1: You know what? I hate the fact
0: that's a power team.
1: I hate the fact that nobody's chewing LeBron up for going to a power team.
0: Oh, they definitely are. If you haven't,
1: they aren't.
0: Yes.
1: Do you see? Have you really
0: looked at Twitter? Look at Twitter. Look at Twitter. X, my bad. Look at X, my dude. Everybody that isn't in the game seems to not be a huge fan favorite of him right now. Cleveland fans, I'm sorry, y'all. That's embarrassing.
1: I've never been a fan of LeBron, but this takes the cake for me. Like, come on, bro.
0: Well, we know he's chasing the ring. It's a 2-year deal for $8 million. He's taken literally nothing. I mean, he don't need money.
1: I said this when he went to when he won that ring in LA by luck. I said this, and I'm gonna say it again. He's not getting another ring.
0: Oh,
1: everybody's so pumped up that LeBron is the problem. Okay, he's the reason why y'all are not gonna see a ring for the next 2 years.
0: I
1: guarantee it.
0: My thing, though, is if he plays well and he is okay being on the bench and taking that back seat to a very good roster. I mean, they're plus, 360, I think it is, as favorites in the East to win the East right now already.
1: They can win the East. They're not beating nobody in the West.
0: I actually might have to disagree.
1: I'm taking Lakers in five.
0: I'm sorry, you said Lakers in five. You think the Lakers are going?
1: Yes. This is the Lakers.
0: No.
1: They finally got rid of Bron. Let's go.
0: I can't even mentally acknowledge what you just said.
1: I just said it, and I'll say it again.
0: That's Lakers just an it's unpleasant to hear you say Lakers in five. Why are we on the Lakers anyway?
1: Because
0: what do they have right now? What do they have?
1: Beautiful.
0: What do they have?
1: They have Reeves. They have a fresh new talent. Their bench is amazing. They do this on a regular basis.
0: They're not going to do anything on a regular basis.
1: Give me a healthy Lakers team this year. I guarantee you, Lakers.
0: Luka's not well. Healthy, yes. Healthy Luka. Really healthy Luka, maybe, but they're not. He's not carrying that team.
1: Guaranteed, he can.
0: Okay. Well, he won't carry the team against a healthy Philly. I tell you, if they went to the finals, he ain't carrying them.
1: If
0: seven.
1: They stay healthy. Mr. Joel Embiid only plays 19 games a season.
0: He don't need to be out there every game. That's the thing. Maxey, Edgecombe, LeBron, Brown. I mean, dude, four of them right there could that's carrying weight. And I'm not supporting the fact that LeBron went there. In fact, I think it's just terrible. But it's logical for a ring.
1: You think all of those stars on one team is actually going to make something? I guarantee you they have a horrible year this year.
0: I hope they do. In fact, I hope it's so bad that they have the worst season ever.
1: The way that people are pumping them up is what's going to make them have a horrible year. Y'all are going to look back at all of this and be like, Bron should have never came.
0: Then, in fact, you're getting two rings. You're so good, you're going to get two of them.
1: He's not getting another ring.
0: I hope you're right.
1: I can guarantee it.
0: I hope you're right.
1: I've always said it. And he hasn't seen a ring since.
0: I hope you're right.
1: He got that lucky bubble ring he was never supposed to have.
0: This is the one thing going to Philly with what they did with getting Jaylen Brown. It bothers me. It concerns me. Because anybody in the East right now should be concerned.
1: The Celtics are stupid.
0: Well, the Celtics, we know that.
1: I don't understand anything about that Jaylen Brown trade.
0: We knew the Celtics were stupid.
1: He literally carried that team last year. If it wasn't for Jaylen Brown, the Celtics would have sniffed any part of the playoffs.
0: They have Tatum back, and they're riding with him. That's their decision. And, it is what it is. They're riding with
1: that
0: Tatum.
1: That Tatum and Brown combination was exactly what you needed.
0: I get it.
1: The only thing y'all needed to do was add what's the sixth man's name? It starts with a P. I just blanked out on his name.
0: In Boston?
1: Yes. Sam Pritchard.
0: Boom. Oh. Pritchard. I was trying to figure out. Okay, Pritchard. Okay.
1: Either way. Only thing you needed to do was add him into y'all starting five in some type of way.
0: I'm just.
1: I'm telling you.
0: I don't know. Oh, also.
1: They got of Porzingis. Now they got rid of Brown. What are y'all about to do? What are y'all about to do?
0: My
1: y'all
0: team.
1: Didn't have a big man last year, and you get rid of y'all, the person that carried y'all's team?
0: Well, if anybody wants to share their opinions as well, you can text in 502-437-9680. That'll give you the opportunity to share your opinions, and if it's good enough, we might actually read it. And if it's bad enough, we'll read it and laugh about it. Also, if you really think your voice is going to carry some weight and you have an opinion, 502-267-9680, and we really want to hear what you have to say, because to be entirely honest, I can't stand LeBron. I can't stand Philadelphia. I think they should have rode without him. That's just embarrassing. But I will say they got him on a good deal, and to be honest, 2 years, $8 million for LeBron James. I don't
1: guaranteed.
0: Care. I don't care. I'm still taking
1: guaranteed.
0: That.
1: His money, that's his.
0: Oh, yeah, for sure. And I guarantee that he's not doing this for the money. Now, to us, $8 million is crazy money, but to him, that's this pennies.
1: Yeah, he's a
0: billion. He's just there for the ring.
1: But he's not getting it. I don't care what anybody tells me. He's going to have to show me. He's going to have to show me that he's going to get that ring, because I haven't had faith in LeBron to get another ring since he got the bubble ring. That's it.
0: Mm-hmm.
1: He wasn't supposed to get that one. LeBron was supposed to retire with 3 rings. He's still here, cursing teams, like my Lakers.
0: Well, this is definitely – it took a month or about a month for him to get here. I will appreciate that he didn't add to a ton of the drama of where he was going to end up. He just kind of stayed quiet, and his agent did really good, I think. But I think that this is the most interesting offseason move, him going to Philadelphia. But I don't want to shadow any of the other crazy moves that happened with Giannis going to Miami, LaMelo. One other one that's really happening right now that I think is still up there is the whole Kawhi deal. Now, that's still dragging that controversy.
1: Honestly, who cares where Kawhi goes? He's good for 25-10. Cool. That's
0: I don't know. He might be in some hot water, though.
1: But he's not carrying a team, okay? This isn't 10 years ago. We're talking about Kawhi Leonard right now. If he could have done it, pretty sure he could have done it with the Clippers.
0: So, are you as of right now? And I know you mentioned earlier Lakers in 5. Are you saying that the Lakers are going to be your team to pick for this year?
1: Yes.
0: Okay. I personally,
1: I don't have a favorite NBA team. I've only ever been a Kobe fan, so I always support the Lakers and everything they do.
0: Now that LeBron's gone, you can finally do it.
1: Exactly. I was going to say, I had to stop because LeBron was on the team, and it's like, bro, he cursed the team. I don't care what nobody says.
0: Yeah.
1: Look, the Lakers haven't been good specifically because LeBron was there.
0: Well, you got Luka to lead them guys. You got
1: Now watch this. Watch how the Lakers bounce back.
0: Hey, you know what? I wouldn't be mad because look, obviously, I'm going to root for my Pacers. I can't ever be a fan of Miami again. The fact that Giannis is in Miami has destroyed what little I was my first original team.
1: Another stupid decision. I really don't understand what teams actually think is going to happen. Now, LaMelo to what was it? The Timberwolves.
0: Yep. Him and Ant.
1: Beautiful. I love that. You know why? Ant needed another scorer. Ant can't do it all. He drops 30 a game. He needs more. He needs somebody that can also drop 25. You see what I'm saying?
0: Yeah.
1: And also move the ball, because Ant's doing it all. Now the rest of the team does their work. They do exactly what they're supposed to be doing. But he needed another scorer. They needed that one person that could do exactly what Ant does. So I love that. I love that trade. Other than that, I feel like these teams aren't even trying to win. I don't care what anybody says. LeBron to Philly was a dumb decision. That team is not about to go very far this year, and I can almost guarantee it. It's too many stars on the same team.
0: Is that why you think he maybe took a 2-year deal, knowing the first year definitely ain't going to happen?
1: First year definitely is not about to happen. Now, second year, they'll pull it together. They'll put people on the bench that's supposed to be on the bench,
0: because
1: they're going to have to learn how to rotate their stars. Pretty much. You can't start all 5 of them.
0: You're right.
1: You just can't. So what are we doing? And if Joel Embiid doesn't get up and start actually playing games, y'all definitely aren't about to win.
0: But if they all get going and get clicking, that's going to be tough.
1: It'll be a scary situation. I understand. I get it. The lineup is ignorant. Like, when you say it out loud, it sounds crazy.
0: It does.
1: But when you look at it from my perspective, at least, that they're not going anywhere. Okay. That's not about the end. That if that was the case, the what was it, 2012 Thunder, they would have went crazy. What was the problem there? Too many stars in the same pot. Too many people wanting with the egos and the trying to score points and trying to get this and trying to get that, stat building, all of that. All of that took a factor into why they never got a ship.
0: True.
1: This is why KD left. KD left, then Russ thrived. James Harden thrived. Mm-hmm. You know, they actually did something. Back never got ships, but KD did.
0: Back when power teams were still earlier on and they were and people were realizing like you
1: and everybody brutalized KD for doing exactly what LeBron did to get his first ring.
0: Yeah.
1: Crazy.
0: Yeah. And it's crazy because he only stayed there a couple years. Well, there's only, what, 4 years in Miami?
1: Yeah. And he got two rings in Miami and then went back to the Cavaliers. And let's be clear, I hate that ring. I hate the Cavaliers ring. I actually hate the Cavaliers ring more than I hate the Lakers ring. Completely. First off, they actually didn't beat the Warriors in that series. They beat an injured Warriors team. Second of all, it had nothing to do with LeBron. LeBron almost sold that game. Kyrie's the one that got that ring for them.
0: Kyrie paid the price for this.
1: Who was it? J.R. Smith?
0: Kyrie paid the price for LeBron coming back there.
1: Who was on that team? There was somebody on that team that made that game-winning shot. It wasn't LeBron.
0: No, and the reality of it is I think Kyrie's career, once that occurred, once LeBron came back, any hope of a brighter future, I feel like, went down the hill. Because Kyrie was supposed to be the front for the Cavs. He was supposed to be that guy. And then LeBron's there and takes that away. And that is – LeBron leaves a legacy of – success, but also a legacy of some destruction in his path. And I think that's what the Lakers are going to have to – they have Luka, but, like, they're rebuilding.
1: And Reeves. They have two.
0: They do. But
1: they have two players. They can definitely drop 30 per game together.
0: But think about it.
1: They actually did it multiple times last season.
0: Right. But think about it. When LeBron left Cleveland, it seemed like they were having to rebuild, right? Mm-hmm. Then he leaves Miami. Miami kind of had to rebuild. Left Cleveland again. They had a rebuild,
1: and Cleveland now was a sad story. It's always been a sad story.
0: It has. Cleveland in general.
1: They actually just now started trying to clean it up, and it's still bad. Like,
0: the Cleveland city, the city of Cleveland as a whole is just, when it comes to sports, is sad.
1: Cleveland, didn't you?
0: I was real close. Yeah, I lived just a little south of it. Okay. It was real. I'm not bashing the city itself, but like the sports aspect of it, most sports in Cleveland are just poor. There's not much that you can tell me about.
1: I know the Guardians got demolished last night.
0: Yeah.
1: Let's see. That was 11-1, I think.
0: It was brutal.
1: Yeah, that was horrible. The Browns, I hope they have a great year. I hope Shedeur Sanders has a great year this year. I think the Browns actually have what it takes to do something if they can clean up their little, play calling issues, player issues, scoring issues.
0: All of it.
1: Yeah, pretty much all of it. I was going to name it all, but, yeah, that was a long list. But when it comes down to the Cavaliers, they've always been a sad story. If it wasn't for the way LeBron handled it, I probably would have understood him leaving the Cavaliers.
0: Yeah.
1: But let's be clear. Kobe had a sad case in the Lakers locker room for years. He still pulled two more rings out of them. You could have stayed there. You could have built with the team. Instead, you cried in the middle of the court. I can't respect it. Cried in the middle of the court saying, I can't win with these people. He didn't say people, but yeah.
0: LeBron is...
1: It's just a sad case. And then you come back to the Cavaliers, and people want to put a ring that is not completely... It's not yours. He right. had probably like 20% to do with that ring. Yes, he made it an incredible season. He always does. He's not King James for no reason. He does a lot on the court. He's never that. He's all of his rings. He doesn't have anything to do with them. He does amazing things in the playoffs.
0: Yep.
1: He's never the deciding factor, though. Somebody else is always that deciding factor for Brown, and I can't take it. I really can't.
0: Well, I think we've definitely covered our thoughts and feelings on LeBron. I don't think there's a whole lot more to talk about with him because, like I said before, one of the downsides of LeBron in the NBA especially, and it's like this in a lot of sports, but heavy in the NBA, you have your front man for the league, and LeBron is the front man. And I'll give him his credit where it's due. He has single-handedly, out of everybody, year after year, he's topped the charts. There's no greater topic and storyline than what's going on in LeBron's day. If that man woke up and forgot to brush his teeth, I'm pretty sure we'd hear about it. And that is...
1: Which is why every time, I can't stand Bron, but I always give him his props where they're due.
0: Yep.
1: People love to give him props even when they're not due.
0: Yeah.
1: That's crazy to me.
0: It's sad. It destroys, in my opinion, the integrity of the sport.
1: Exactly. Every time you overhype somebody, I can't stand him. Aaron Judge can't stand him. He's completely.
0: Speaking of, he's still out.
1: Yeah, I know.
0: Crazy.
1: Actually, and the Yankees are doing better for it.
0: They are, and I absolutely love every second of it.
1: Other people are having to step up. People that are more talented than Aaron Judge.
0: As it should be.
1: And I'm not knocking Aaron Judge. He's an amazing talent. He's just not what everybody makes him out to be. It's crazy to me that he's like the star. Like, why is he on the cover of MLB 26? What did he do last year? Lose to the Red Sox? And let's be clear, the Red Sox last year are not what the Red Sox were this year.
0: So I play as a pitcher on the road to the show, and I've got my pitching, where I had it, where it makes it harder over time and then easier if you start to struggle. I've got it pretty high to maxed out, and I strike Aaron Judge out almost every time. He swings at everything. He's easy to manipulate.
1: Because if you know Aaron Judge in real life, you know how to pitch him out.
0: That's exactly what you're right.
1: Because his tendencies are the exact same. Mm. He likes it down, low, right there on the inside.
0: He cracks it every time. Yeah.
1: If you keep it away from that area, you're good.
0: I've learned if you hover just on the outside, on the top of the zone, on the outside a little bit, just where it would be a ball if he didn't swing.
1: Mm-hmm. And he's swinging.
0: Yeah.
1: Every single time.
0: And it's funny because MLB 26 the mechanics are so strange,
1: mm-hmm.
0: and it's really interesting how like players will swing on there versus even like the last couple of years how they've changed it. I'm curious to see what the next 27. That's pre-release right now, I believe, ain't it? Or is it getting ready to come out?
1: It's not. We won't see 27 until next March, I believe. They usually drop. They drop the MLB.
0: I saw something about it, so I just couldn't remember.
1: They drop the games when the season starts.
0: Okay.
1: Because that gives you the freshest things. And
0: that's right.
1: The game kind of follows the season. So whatever happens in the season, they also add that into the game. That's why I play Diamond Dynasty. Because literally, when the player's hot for that month, you get the chance to get that card. And his stats for that month, all of that goes up. It's a nice experience. That's why they drop it like that.
0: You know what's not a nice experience? My guy being a pitcher for the Reds. They're It's just as bad in the video game as they are in real life.
1: Hey, y'all upset me last night. I had the Cardinals.
0: Rough.
1: I had the Cardinals last night, and they just didn't do what they were supposed to. I think I had it was like an 8-leg parlay, 3 off. Because... y'all had me the entire time. The Reds, yeah. They were the only one on the parlay that wasn't going well. And then the Marlins dropped the game at the end of the game. Like, where did they drop the game at? Like, they were winning the entire time. I came back into my parlay. I was like, what happened? Also, the White Sox. They were up 5-0, I think, or something like that. All of a sudden, they win in 8-5. I didn't understand that either.
0: Yeah, the White Sox went up. They put 3 in the first, and then they put 2 in the fifth, and then 8 8 in the sixth inning at the top of the sixth from the Astros. Of course, they added that one ninth, but by then it didn't matter.
1: Like I said,
0: just embarrassing.
1: It was that was a sickening feeling because I was like my parlay. I think my cash out was like $50. I was like, yeah, I'm not cashing this out. Everybody's doing incredible. They're doing exactly what I thought. And here come only people that were messing up were the Cardinals. And here comes the Astros. And here comes the Padres. The Padres are making me sick.
0: Well, the Padres are doing what the Padres do, though. This is how they play. And they're having a good year. So
1: they're having the exact same year that they had last year.
0: Which is
1: without good. The home runs.
0: Which is okay, as long as they're getting the same wins. I mean, if they can drive runs in, that's all right.
1: Like I said, they're doing exactly what they did last year, but it's not going to get them to where they want to be. So, you know, the same formula was not the right approach to this season.
0: Well, I mean, honestly, the eighth inning is the reason the Padres won. I mean, it was 2-2 going into the eighth, and then at the top of the eighth, they put up two. And that's not – it's not bad. I mean, it's
1: it was
0: not
1: bad for my parlay.
0: Well, yeah, but I mean – it just kind of...
1: It's real sick, man, when you're there.
0: But just tell me something. How is Tatis going 0-4 and they still win this game? I'm so tired of him. Now, don't get me wrong. Machado is great. I like what he's doing. But
1: all my home run parlays, they were all one-offs.
0: I don't bet on home runs. If I do, I only bet on maybe like four or five guys.
1: I had Goldschmidt's home run.
0: I don't ever bet.
1: Goldschmidt was guaranteed to get
0: Schwarber, Rice, Chisholm, and that. Honestly, if I'm going to do a parlay, it's probably just those three.
1: Mm-hmm. See, that's the thing. They're good for home runs, but they're also good to be walked and hit by pitches and things like that.
0: Well, I mean, so yeah.
1: Like, for the last 2 days, I've been parlaying home runs, two legs. I did Isaac Collins and James Outman the day before yesterday and won $400.
0: Speaking of home runs.
1: They were the only two home runs in that game, by the way.
0: Yeah. Speaking of, you know who's leading the league in home runs right now?
1: Cal Schwarber, right?
0: Nope. He actually is behind by one. Now he's in second place. Yordan Alvarez.
1: Jordan did crack
0: 34 one, right now. Schwarber has 33. Then it goes Hunter Goodman, Ben Rice, and Junior Caminero in the top five. Which, Ben Rice has moved up drastically. Mm-hmm. He was still a little ways down from everybody. And I kept saying it. I would watch him day after day. It seemed like he was either getting close or he was hitting a home run. That dude is a good hitter. He is a solid hitter. Not only can he drive runs in, he can also smack a home run. And he's really good at doing it when it seems it's needed. And he is one of those players that I truly like with the Yankees. And if anything, I don't think he gets talked about enough. I think
1: Chisholm's my favorite player on the Yankees, but the problem with the Yankees is they can all be your favorite player because they all have a talent that you just love to watch. They just don't put it together.
0: They all operate at that level at different nights, mm-hmm. And that's their problem. If they all operate on the same level, they're winning a game by like 40 points.
1: Exactly. They never click.
0: Yeah.
1: Like, and when you watch the Yankees, you think that they're about to make something happen, and they don't.
0: Nope.
1: And the only time that they didn't actually, like, made something click like that, Torpedo Bats. Remember Torpedo Bats?
0: Yes.
1: That was the only time that we saw the Yankees do exactly what we think the Yankees can do. They put up like 20 runs in that game.
0: Yeah. That was scary. Any with Torpedo Bats, that for that brief little fraction of time, that changed the trajectory.
1: Clear, they did that up against a legendary pitcher. Who was that? It wasn't Gerrit Cole. Gerrit Cole I believe he was already on the Yankees by then. They did it up against a pitcher that was pretty good.
0: Who were they playing?
1: You're gonna have to give me a sec.
0: Yeah, to be fair, this is an older topic now, something that
1: we
0: talked about this on Metro TV. Yeah. This is an old topic for us.
1: That, like I said, the point is we never see them click like that.
0: Yeah.
1: When they're supposed to click like that, they just never do. I don't know. It has to suck being a Yankees fan.
0: Oh, for sure. Because, you know, when I look at, like, the amount of hits, like, look at the league leaders and hits, just let's see. Who here from Miami, or I'm sorry, New York? Anyone in the top 10? No. So, for all the excitement that we allegedly get, the highest, let's see, who has the most hits? I'm just looking at the stat line here for everybody listening. Just looking to see where, yeah, Ben Rice. Ben Rice leads the Yankees in hits, and he's ranked 38. That's crazy. The highest, to be at 38, to have for your for the highest player that your team offers, your hits, 38. He has 100, well, I guess he's tied with Trey Turner and Bryce Turan. And Ben Rice, all three are tied at 38 for 100 hits. He is the best when it comes to getting hits. So, you mean to tell me Ben Rice has 100 hits, and nobody else on the team has hit 100 hits yet, and you're ranked 38, you know, tied respectively for 38, so you're almost 40 players down on the top, you know, this ESPN goes to like 46, but these are all tied, so I'm guessing it's probably like top 50 or something. That's dirty work. Mm-hmm. You have literally just managed to hit 100 hits. Your best player. That's it. I mean, there are so many guys on here I would have never expected to have more hits than him, but yet they do.
1: I completely agree, sir.
0: And I think that's a telling tell too. Some of these what you got?
1: It was Nestor Cortez.
0: Ah.
1: Nestor Cortez, and they played the Brewers in that game.
0: You know what? That makes sense.
1: Either way, they introduced the torpedo bats, and 20 runs is what they got. Aaron Judge had a 3-home run game. It was very nasty. But Nestor Cortez is no slouch of a pitcher, and they did that to that man.
0: Yeah.
1: But back to what you were saying.
0: I think that's the problem with a lot of teams is, but the Yankees are exceptionally bad with it, is they have all of these guys that have all this attitude, that have all the confidence and swagger, and yet they're not – most of them aren't producing, but they're quieter guys. Like Ben Rice isn't a guy who comes to the mound with a bunch of attitude. He doesn't make a big scene. He doesn't make a bunch of noise in the clubhouse. He seems, from what I've seen, he seems to be pretty chill, and he's their best player.
1: I completely agree.
0: I think he's their best. I will never say that at this point Aaron Judge is their best. Not anymore.
1: Yeah, Ben Rice is probably the best player. He's not my favorite player, of course. You know, Jazz Chisholm will always be that. He's my favorite Yankee. He, even though he's been real quiet this year, he's starting to heat up. He's starting to get his feet back on the ground. He had that 2-home run game a couple nights ago. And he crashed one the night before too, so you know he's realizing that he hasn't been producing the way that he's supposed to. He made the statement about it. We all saw it. We know that he hasn't been performing to his highest potential, and that's the issue. So hopefully he picks it up. And I actually want the Yankees to compete. I would love to see them compete.
0: Yeah,
1: but then I don't think they're actually going to this year. So many better teams. Way too many better teams.
0: There are, absolutely.
1: Who's your favorite team of the year, sir? Who's that team? I know you love the Reds and all of that, but they actually suck this year. So, who you got? Who's going to the series in your eyes? Because I actually have some different opinions. Of course, the Dodgers have the potential to go. They actually have one of the best records, but there's also some people that are contending with them.
0: For sure. We talking about who I think is going to win it all? Like,
1: yeah, who has the potential to win it all? Who goes?
0: I think if the White Sox can continue, and I mean they would have to maintain, for sure.
1: Yeah, they have to get it. They need to get it together, actually. They're slipping.
0: They're slipping a little, but I think it's okay. I don't think this is a major slip, but I think
1: once you start slipping, it's kind of hard to get up out of that slippage.
0: That's just the thing, though.
1: That's what I need them to not do. I need them not to fall into that trap.
0: I agree.
1: There's a lot of rookies on that team.
0: I agree, but they've done really well. The potential is there. I wouldn't say that I'm I really believe that they are likely to do so. But I think the White Sox are a team we could really – I could see making it. The Rays. The Rays have done really well this year. But I think my concern with them is they're going to fall off.
1: Yeah, they're definitely going to fall off. And I don't think they've actually done as well as they could have this year.
0: I agree, but I think they're doing as well as they need to right now. Yeah. They're doing enough.
1: I agree. I can give you that.
0: So the White Sox and the Rays are two. But my top two that I'm kind of torn between right now is probably going to be the Brewers and Atlanta, the Braves. I think that I think out of all of the teams in the MLB, if it were to be, I think that the Braves or the Brewers would be one of those two teams that will do it. The White Sox and the Rays are right there, but I think, like you said, with the White Sox, they're slipping, but they got to get out of that slip. If they do, I think they're one of them.
1: They're one of those top.
0: And the Rays, they have to hold on. They have to stay consistent. Those four teams, I think, could do it.
1: Well, I can give you the Rays, but I'll tell you, the Rays aren't going to do too much this year. They're not ready for it. They're not. Their lineup isn't even close to ready for it. They do great work in games, but when it comes down to the crunch time, definitely don't see them taking a series against anybody that I would name. Also, you mentioned the Brewers.
0: Mm-hmm.
1: I can agree that the Brewers have a excellent lineup, and they do great work in games.
0: I'd say their record is proof of that.
1: Without the homer, you're not winning up against these major teams, and that is exactly where they lack. when you get the bases loaded, you can't drive in just one run at a time. Sometimes you got to be able to crack that one. And
0: they have the players for it.
1: They have the players for it. They just don't do it on a regular basis. And when you're looking at a series up against a team like the Dodgers or the Yankees or the Braves or the Red Sox, what are you going to do when they start cranking them? Because they're bound to do so.
0: I think the reality is that. And this is the thing, obviously, that the Dodgers and the Brewers will have to play each other before to determine who would, you know. Let's just say, you know, the Brewers and the Dodgers, they would end up probably – I could see them ending up in the, you know, National League, the NLCS, you know. And I think that's where – because they're not going to go against each other in the finals. I think we would see a good series. And I believe last year that's who it was, wasn't it? The Brewers and the – and we've seen how that went. Yeah. I think this year it would be a little better. But that's the concerning thing is whenever I look at this, are you going to make it to the finals against the Dodgers if you're going up against them beforehand?
1: You know what the problem is?
0: The problem is the Braves have to go through them too.
1: Mm-hmm. You know what the real problem is, though? The Dodgers haven't been doing anything that they were doing last year.
0: Oh, yeah. And, I mean, right now it's
1: – But their drop is still better than most of these teams.
0: It is.
1: Like, their drop in consistency is still better. Like, they're still winning games. They're still beating teams. They haven't been the home run team that we know them for at all. So, what is Shohei's home runs right now?
0: Oh, Shohei.
1: Nowhere near what they were last year.
0: I say, yeah, right now that's somewhat, I think, comes down to it's not just like there's so much going on with him. The pitching situation, you know, him now
1: Freddie
0: just being
1: Freeman,
0: a hitter.
1: That's what I'm saying. Freddie Freeman hasn't hit as many home runs. Teoscar Hernandez, Mookie Betts. None of them have the home run numbers that they had last year.
0: The Dodgers are.
1: They're still pulling the games out, though.
0: Right. Well, arguably, the Dodgers are just not playing at any. Any sort of level that they were, in my opinion, last year, but yet they're just doing so good.
1: They're literally doing B-plus work and still getting A-plus results.
0: Yeah.
1: So when you look at that, do the Brewers actually stand a chance? I don't think so. And that's not me talking about my team. That's me talking about any team that performs like the Brewers. Like, they're not beating the Braves like that. There's no way. There's no way to beat the Braves with the way that they play. Mizorowski is not going to be the end-all, be-all in this series.
0: I agree.
1: So, when we look at it...
0: Oh, we got something?
1: Yep, we got a little message here. Not
0: Boston is winning it all.
1: Yeah, that, yeah. And Ben is sleeping.

0: a streak.
1: They have.
0: They lost one game in the last 17.
1: They lost the one, not this last one, but the one before that.
0: Yeah.
1: Yeah. They're 9-1 in their last 10. Yeah. I don't get me wrong. They're just slightly below their expected win-loss record. Their expected win-loss record is 56-46, they're sitting at 53-49. Most teams are really close to their expected win-loss record. But Boston is also sitting at third in a very difficult division right now, and that is a huge problem.
2: Who's one and two?
1: The Rays and the Yankees. Mm. And the Orioles and the Blue Jays, the Orioles are right behind them. The Blue Jays is kind of fell off.
0: Well, if history serves us correctly, the Red Sox beat the Yankees last year to move on into the playoffs. I believe the Yankees came out first round, and that was against the Red Sox.
1: Oh, I'm okay if that happens. I would like that, but
0: I'll take the Red Sox over the Rays every day, twice a day, three times a day, really.
1: If we're being clear, though, if the Red Sox were just not on a tear right now, this wouldn't even be a conversation.
0: It would be.
1: No, because if they were like every other team, they wouldn't have lost just one game. They'd have lost three or four by now. We would have a much different conversation in the standings because the Orioles would probably be sitting in third. There's still plenty of season left, but
0: actually, like the Orioles this year too. Yeah. But the Orioles are going to do exactly what they did.
1: The Orioles are just not built for it right now.
0: They're not really.
1: I'm sorry, Pete Alonso.
0: Pete Alonso is doing amazing.
1: I know that's the problem. He's doing great, but the rest of the team is mediocre.
0: He can't be the end-all, be-all.
1: Gunnar Henderson doing?
0: He's still in the lineup. He just doesn't do
1: anything. Exactly.
0: That's what I was going to say. He's not a factor on his team right now. And he was projected to be the factor. He was supposed to be the star of that team. Pete Alonso right now is definitely the star of that team. And his rookies, the people that came in after Gunner, are doing better than Gunner. Hmm. Coby Mayo, Jackson Holliday. They're the ones getting the hits on these teams. I believe Gunnar Henderson was 0-for-4 last night. I don't think he actually did anything. And if he did, it was the night. If he did do something last night, it was the night before. But either way,
1: yeah,
0: he's not the deciding factor on his team.
1: Yeah, let's see. I was just looking him up actually. He went 5-of-12 in the three game series versus the Red Sox.
0: Yeah, last night he went 0-for-4.
1: Yeah. He is second on the Orioles with 17 home runs. Pete Alonso has 21, of course. But he's only hitting .225. I want to say this.
0: He's very quiet.
1: He has. He's not doing bad. But he's not doing good. Now, Blaze Alexander, Adley Rutschman, and Samuel Basalo, all three of them being out does not help either.
0: Especially Basalo. He was definitely crushing them too. Basalo's doing work.
1: Yeah.
0: The only people, the Orioles just aren't doing enough work. That's all
1: they're not. And at the end of the day, you can't rely on just Pete Alonso to get the job done. And that's exactly what's happening right there in Baltimore. And there should be times where guys like him carry. And he does. That's the thing. Pete will carry, but you can't carry forever. You might have to pick it up, make sure you're hitting a little better. You just have to figure something out, you know, there for maybe two or three games. You know, you might have to hold it together for a series or something. But you can't do it back to back to back to back to back to back. You know, you got to have a team around you to do it. And Baltimore has a good roster. They don't have the best, but they have a good roster. They should be doing better than what they're doing. But, again, they're only a couple of games back from where Boston sits, and that doesn't take much. Boston will slide. As much as I know what you're saying over there, yeah, about Boston, they're gonna fall. I'm not saying that they're gonna fall so bad that they're not gonna make it to the playoffs, but at the same time, it's a tough division and a tough conference for that matter. So I can't put Boston up there as one of my teams I would call. As much as I wouldn't mind it, can't do it.
0: I can see where you're coming from, but Boston has been doing amazing. And when you named the two teams that you did, I don't see the Rays or the Yankees beating them. Rays or the White Sox? Yeah, I
1: see the White Sox for sure.
0: The White Sox have a chance to compete.
1: Murakami's healthy, and everyone else is playing well.

0: compete, but I don't think that they win the series.
1: Mm-hmm. I mean,
0: Boston has that dog in them right now. You can't. They, I keep on telling you. I keep
1: they do
0: you,
1: for now, but that's
0: it has a, it, there's a, difference when you got that.
1: They're not dog. Keeping it. They're not keeping the dog.
0: We keep that dog. In
1: they you. Won't keep it.
0: You got to keep it. I'm telling you,
1: they won't. The Boston doesn't have the team to do it.
0: Boston has the exact same.
1: They do not. They do not have the team to keep that dog in them. The pitching will not be consistent forever. The batting is working, but it won't forever. It never does. Why do you think Boston didn't win the World Series last year?
0: Because they weren't supposed to.
1: Boston and they're not supposed to this year.
0: They were never even supposed to be in the playoffs. That's exactly why I bashed the Yankees so hard. Because why did they make it past the first round against y'all? Crazy.
1: Nobody cares about the Yankees, though. The Yankees are not that good. We know this. After 2 years ago when they fell out in the World Series, we knew what was going to happen.
0: You're right.
1: So we can't compare that. Honestly, the Mets – or I'm sorry, the I said a forbidden team. I hate the Mets right now. Moving on.
0: You can't help but hate the Mets.
1: That's right how now. Bad it is. When you talk about baseball, when you got to talk about putrid, right now the Mets are one of them. Not the only, but one of them. Yeah. Anyway – I'm not going to keep going forever. We got other stuff to talk about besides just this and besides just baseball. I want to get into some early stuff, but not super early anymore. We are almost upon the college football season, sir.
0: Yes, sir, and I can't wait. I actually can't wait for this football season. I'm going to pay close attention to college football this year, sir.
1: And there are many reasons, but what's your reason?
0: Well, because I never do. I always keep up enough to be able to be in the conversation, but I never actually like college football.
1: Really?
0: I don't like college sports.
1: I know. We've talked about because you don't like betting on kids. Yeah,
0: exactly. I don't like betting on children. And, of course, these are grown people, so I'm not trying to say that they're like children as in like a demeaning way. But they got other stuff they worried about, man.
1: This is true.
0: So they can't focus on the sports at hand, which makes the games either boring or high scoring.
1: Facts. And the schedule is weird too.
0: Yeah, the schedule, like I said, I don't like college sports, but this year specifically, I'm focusing on college football.
1: Okay.
0: And then I'm going to work on college basketball next year.
1: Okay.
0: But college football, I can't wait for, and the NFL, I definitely can't wait for.
1: Oh yeah, we definitely got a lot coming. But I mean, then again, sports is always bringing us something.
0: Let's go ahead and put this on the record so everybody can know what I said. The Bengals are about to do some damage this year. They got it in them. The Bengals are about to do some damage.
1: So their ceiling's quite high. They're going through the roof.
0: Yes. At their pinnacle.
1: At their pinnacle at that. 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And just like that, that's what the Bengals are going to need. That's what you're saying? They're going to need a new roof after they break through it?
0: The Bengals are about to do something.
1: So they win in the Super Bowl. Is that your prediction?
0: They can definitely win the Super Bowl. I'm not going to say that they're going to.
1: Okay.
0: Because there's a lot of competition out there this year. Once again, we got a lot of teams that should have been there last year that, you know, might do some damage this year. Honestly, three teams that we need to be watching out for this year in the NFL. I said it, and I'm not going to say it again. I might. Depends on how they do.
1: Okay.
0: One is the Bengals, definitely, for sure. The Bengals have so much potential on that team. Wide receivers, quarterbacks, their backfield is doing damage. Chase Brown is exactly what they needed. I'm taking the Bengals. Second team, the Lions. The Lions have such an elite team. It is crazy that they did what they did last year. I think they bounce back this year. I'm hoping that they bounce back this year. My third team is the Bears. I will not give up on the Bears. I will not. Last year, that Super Bowl was supposed to be the Bears versus the Patriots. And I don't care what anybody says. So, we're backing the Bears again this year.
1: We're backing the Bears. That's crazy work. Okay.
0: I'm back in Chicago all the way. Shout out to my girlfriend.
1: I forgot about that.
0: Yes, shout out.
1: You're going to pick them no matter what. All right. Well, obviously, I could sit here and say the Packers are going to go to the Super Bowl. And I think in this particular instance, we might be wrong. I like what, and for those of you who don't know, Green Bay, of course, is my team. If you all listened last year, you know that. I'm going to be entirely honest. This year, I don't have a ton of hopes for them to go very, very far. I think they'll wind up beating the Bears away, you know. And I think they'll wind up manhandling the Vikings. Because let's be clear, the Vikings do not have anything. Kyler Murray is good. They might as well go ahead and give up their season.
0: Oh, I forgot about the Vikings.
1: everybody should. They have
0: Justin, get out.
1: Oh, he
0: get out so fast.
1: Kyler Murray is too short and can't throw. He can't even run no more, really. TJ Hawkinson might as well sit the season out. Justin Jefferson better beg to be released and or traded. I'm sorry, who's there? What are they going to do? The Vikings are done. They banked on J.J. McCarthy, and that was the worst decision they've ever made. And now they decided to get another little short king in Kyler Murray, and that's going to end poorly. I can't stand the Vikings. One of my buddies is a Vikings fan, and he constantly, every single day, will harass me during the NFL season. And every single day, he's wrong. And it's mind-blowing how Viking fans... Skull! I'm done with the Viking fans. I don't want to hear it from them. They have not done anything. Sam Darnold and Kirk Cousins were your two best quarterbacks you've had in I don't know how long. And you all really rode with them and never got a Super Bowl from either one of them. Sam Darnold leaves, goes to Seattle, and gets a Super Bowl. Minnesota, stop it. Chicago, I'm going to leave y'all alone.
0: He's supposed to get that Super Bowl, by the way.
1: I know. It wasn't his, though. It ain't his. It ain't his. That's why he's still there. We were talking about this, Sammy. We were talking about this the other day.
0: Shout out to their defense.
1: Exactly. And to KW3. Can't forget him. We were talking about why, Sammy, we were talking about why people leave after they win a Super Bowl. These good players, why don't they stay? Why don't they play again? They go for the money. If you're a great player and contributed in a Super Bowl, it's really likely that you're not going to be with that team the following year. I mean, unless they're paying you big money. Kenneth Walker was the reason they won that Super Bowl outside of the defense. And he's gone.
0: I completely agree.
1: He's with Patrick Mahomes and the Chiefs. Of which, depending on how the receiving situation... that is one of the worst receiving rooms in the entire NFL. And it's not because of the players. It's because they all go to jail.
0: Correct. The jail will do it to
1: Patrick Mahomes. To a football player. Patrick Mahomes' biggest opponent isn't his NFL teams. It's the local county jail. Oh man,
0: it's okay. I think Mahomes is actually going to make a statement this year.
1: I think that's why he's not
0: getting to the Super Bowl, but he's going to make sure that they know that Mahomes is still Mahomes.
1: He's going to make sure that them jail cells ain't his biggest problem no more. And Kenneth Walker is probably going to have a good year there. I think if the offensive line does well, then I think they'll have a good year. I don't think they're going to – I don't disagree. I think they're definitely not going to the Super Bowl. I will say they might make a deep run. But right now in the NFL, I don't have any major teams that I really think are going to win it. I do believe the Bengals have a really, really high ceiling. I actually do believe that, and I think they have a very good chance of winning. The Steelers aren't a threat. The Ravens probably won't be a threat. By the way, did you see that they released Diego Pavia?
0: Yeah.
1: Hilarious. But anyway, I don't believe that they're going to have a threat from them. And Cleveland is we've already said our piece on that, so we'll move on. Bengals are a legitimate contender. I argue that the Bills are still a good contender. I think that we are starting to get to the point where either frustrations are going to settle in and it's going to become a problem. But I argue that they are still a legitimate contender.
0: More of a contender than the Ravens.
1: Oh, for sure, for sure. And I have no problem with that. I'm curious to see how Dallas is going to do this year. If CeeDee Lamb and George Pickens stay healthy together, and then, of course, Dak stays healthy, I think arguably they're a potential contender there. I don't think Philly is. I know a lot of people are thinking Philly is, but I think they're going to fall off again.
0: Of course.
1: And I'm not – Denver is –
0: got rid of A.J. Brown.
1: Yeah. Denver is not a contender again. I'm leaving them out. Detroit, I would. However, that window is closing. I truly believe that window is closing. They don't have what they had a couple years ago. And every year these guys get a year older, right? Obviously. But I think it pushes this further, that window. It pushes them closer to the end of that time frame they have. And I think they're getting there. So there's really not a ton of teams. I know there's talk about Aaron Donald coming back to the Rams. And while that would be interesting, I don't think it'd be a huge game changer. But I think the Rams are still a contender. Although, again, I think that window is closing. There's not a lot of other teams that I would put as a contender. So I think I'm going to hold off on, like, the Giants or the 49ers or some of them other teams, because really they're just kind of in that weird middle area where they're good. They could be a potential threat, but I don't think they're necessarily depth is going to be there.
0: I hate Scatterboo's hair.
1: That backflip kind of ruined it for me. I'm sorry. That kind of just – I used to think – last year I thought he was great. He was hilarious. I love watching him play, what little he did play. Now I'm not so sure I want to watch him.
0: That's exactly what I'm saying. Like, and I think it's the hair. Me personally, I think he grew out his hair. I think the injury made him grow out his hair, and he's now he went from looking like a psycho to what are you trying to be, bro? What are you doing?
1: I don't know.
0: We're gonna see how he performs this year. I don't like it though. I want to see the psychopath that we all watched and fell in love with before he got hurt.
1: I agree. Well, I do want to – I know I brought it up earlier, and I kind of want to wrap the show up with this, talk a little bit about college. Do you have any – I know you don't watch it avidly, but I would like, you know, any predictions of any potential winners that you think could happen?
0: I always check for Miami. That's, you know, just my – it's my favorite football team in general. So I always check for Miami.
1: I'm a little hesitant on them because obviously they're 1 year out from losing Carson. This will be their first year out from losing Carson Beck. Mm-hmm. They're gonna have to figure out what they're gonna do, how it's gonna look. Miami is gonna be a much different team. I feel like this year.
0: Georgia is always a threat to me.
1: Georgia's a tough team. What's your thoughts on LSU this year?
0: I have none. I never support LSU.
1: I think the whole situation.
0: Any sport, I don't care. I've never supported LSU.
1: LSU is a unique situation because, obviously, the coaching, the coaching situation with Lane Kiffin coming from Ole Miss, the way everything went down, the way he left right before the playoffs and came to LSU, and all the drama there. I don't know. I want to say that it'll be a difference maker, but there's a big part of me, even though he's got Coach O back with him, I don't think that they're going to be that team, but there is a part of me that wants to say LSU's a top contender. I'm going to watch and see what happens, but I'm curious about Texas. I'm not necessarily riding with Arch Manning, but at the same time, I think he seems like he's got his head on right. His focus is just to win games and stay out of the spotlight as much as he can. I mean, he's a Manning, of course, and inherently that's going to bring more. But I'm curious what Texas is going to do.
0: You got to find your own footing before you get caught in somebody else's spotlight.
1: And I think that's what got him last year. I think because he just got way too much going on around him between schooling, the football itself, playing the game, you know, and then, of course, the media and the hype. So I'm kind of curious what happens there. I'll be watching Michigan. I don't necessarily think that they're going to win it all, but they have the ability to see how the roster looks and how it plays out. Ohio State, as much as I can't stand them, but I don't know. I obviously I want the Cardinals to win. So
0: completely agreed, sir.
1: We'll see how Louisville goes this year.
0: I understand. It's just a kind of. It comes with the territory of being a Louisville fan. You wish and you wish and you pray. But it never happens for you.
1: That's what it feels like being a Kentucky fan, ain't it?
0: It never happens for you. See, but we can accept that. for some reason, Louisville fans just can't accept the fact that y'all suck. Like, I don't understand.
1: So Kentucky's fans, they just accepted that their team is so poor that they don't even have any hope anymore.
0: Exactly.
1: Hey, that must be something to not basketball, have
0: basketball. We always have potential, but football, we've always accepted that we suck there. You know, there's gonna have to be a massive overhaul for Kentucky not to suck in football. So we've always accepted that fact. For some reason, Louisville doesn't. Weird. It's just weird to me.
1: I am kind of curious to see what will happen with Will Stein taking over from Mark Stoops. I probably should have gotten into that a little early into the show, but I am curious what people's thoughts on that are. I know that's kind of always been a lot of people that I talked to were mixed on that. But Mark Stoops wasn't exactly great either. So new coach, new season, who dis? Probably another bad year.
0: I can see why you would say that.
1: Because it's true.
0: Yeah.
1: Oh, man.
0: All right, sir.
1: We don't talk about our teams enough here.
0: we'll get into it.
1: Oh, yeah. It's about to kick off. It's right around the corner. So, a couple more weeks.
0: It's about that time, sir. We are about to fade out. So, do you got any final thoughts? What do you want to address?
1: I don't know. Man, I don't know.
0: I'm about to go home and eat some chicken and watch some baseball.
1: I got to go to a birthday party today.
0: Yep, your life sucks. All right. Until next time, y'all, stay profitable, stay healthy, stay out of the way, and watch plenty of sports.
1: Did you say stay out of the way?
0: Stay out of the way. And anybody that knows anything knows exactly what I'm talking about. All right?
1: Like Conor McGregor should have stayed out of the UFC's way?
0: Please. He definitely should have never came back. That should have never happened in a billion years. That was hilarious, though. I'm glad that it happened. That was probably the funniest thing to happen of 2026 so far, sports-wise. That was, like, I cried. I cried laughing. But until next time, y'all, like I said, stay out the way.

0: So.
1: But I don't think so. I don't think it's a slam dunk. I'd say
2: if Emmett, what if they, the Cavs, what if they did trade for Jaylen Brown, which probably would have meant giving up Evan Mobley? Would LeBron have been on the Cavs?
1: I think so. Yes, I do think that to be true.
3: But that
1: I
3: doesn't mean that they should have done that. I think that still would have been a bad trade, regardless of if it happened to net you LeBron at 41 years old.
1: But I also think the biggest reason they hesitated to do that, because when that Jaylen Brown trade went down, Donovan had yet to sign an extension. And they didn't want to trade away Evan without having Donovan locked
3: secured,
1: up. So the
3: right.
1: timing of it just kind of, you know, Boy, stopped, held them against making
3: Evan,
1: that move.
3: I got to tell you, the what ifs with this story yesterday, you
1: yeah.
3: could, I already, it's less than 24 hours old. Already, I want to read a book about all of the things that went down in this whole thing. Evan,
2: I'll do the audio book, but I'm on board with you. Like, okay. I don't want to actually, that's too hard for me, but the audio book, I think, would be great.
3: Evan, one thing I want you to know going on behind the scenes on the weekends at ESPN Radio, there's a very interesting debate about who gets invited to this Evan Cohen hibachi cookout and who doesn't, who scores the, how you score the invite, whatever. So Evan, Emmett and I have recommended we are going to come out to Connecticut next year during the ECHC. We are going to bring all the weekend producers, board ops, people that did not get the invite. We're going to Panda Express in Hartford.
4: Oh, okay. Yeah, perfect.
3: to do our own hibachi cookout that's going to rival what's happening with Evan Cohen wherever that house is at the ECHC. Will you or won't you be offended that you don't get the invite to Panda Express?
2: I'm sure it's an amazing cuisine. If it's hanging out with the two of you, I am hoping to not get the invite, as a matter of fact. actually, true story, if we're going to be honest, the day that it came out that I got this amazing job, I had dinner with the two of you that night, actually.
4: Oh, really? Wow.
2: If
4: nice.
2: I'm actually going to think of right?
4: Yeah, so we're good.
2: Remember that dinner right by the water there?
3: Yeah, I do. Yeah. That was the night you knew. You know how I found out? I got an email from somebody who worked at ESPN.
1: it was a press release. That's how I found out. Right.
3: That's how we like to find out.
2: I was with the two of you. So you know what? How can any dinner top that? So I want to – it's like LeBron going but not going back to Cleveland or Miami. Like, you had the exit. It was amazing. How can anything
3: That's
2: top
3: true.
2: That? That's why I don't invite you guys to the ECHC. Wink, wink.
3: That's true. LeBron gotcha. Didn't know either of us anything. Evan Cohen, Heat fan, host of Unsportsmanlike. Appreciate the time. Thanks, Evan.
2: Thanks, guys.
3: All right, awesome insight from Evan Cohen. 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Coming up next, it's time for us to do what we do best, and that's rank 'em. 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
5: 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Like, he's going to be like the guy that kind of plays that Ja'Cory Brooks, throw it up. 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

0: I'm hearing somebody in the background at your house is, you know, just yelling at some kids right now. 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
0: I don't know who's yelling at someone, but my guess is it's mozzarella stick related. 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
2: Hammer to left field. 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Mike Trout, how's that to start the season?
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2: Oh, my goodness. 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Giancarlo Stanton and the American League with one swing has tied it up.
3: 457-foot home run. 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
2: Judge back some more. Leaping and he caught it. Out of here. Mookie Betts. Shohei Ohtani.
1: Until a champion is crowned at the World Series.
2: And the Dodgers have won it. Repeat champions for the first time in baseball in 25 years. The Dodgers are World Series champs.
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5: 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Do you believe in Lincoln Kienholz more than Miller Moss? 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
11: Kurt Cignetti has led the Indiana Hoosiers to the national championship in one of the great coaching jobs of all time.
12: Seattle Seahawks have won Super Bowl 60 in pretty dominating fashion. 29-13, they win their second Vince Lombardi trophy.
13: There's been a blank space in the Michigan trophy case. We'll write their name, Michigan, the 2026 Men's Basketball National Champion.
14: At long last, for the first time in 53 years, the New York Knicks are the world champs. 53 seasons. A generational drought is over.

The next number is one, and that is Miami. They have lost at least one ACC road game every year under Mario Cristobal. So 4 years, four different road losses, 22, 23, 24, and 25. And look, I know early it was different, right? But last season with the remarkable

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5: If you believe it, Cam Williams was at 90% looking at some point in the last month or so, you know, that they really thought this guy at 90% was about ready to go. And now he's not going to be a part of everything. And I don't know how big of a deal it is. I thought Cam Williams was fine last year. 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

0: 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That is 1-888-729-3776. Numbers are hard. You know what's not hard? Winning in the East. Nah, that's pretty hard, too, especially with the reigning champs, the New York Knicks. 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
0: 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Now, here's Aiden Riggs and Casey Whitfield.
3: Of soccer spans the entire globe, from Europe to South America, from Asia to Europe, from Oceania to North America. Everyone on earth plays the game. Not often at the club level do you get the chance to play someone from a completely different area of the globe, but that stands in front of Louisville City FC tonight. For the first time in club history, they will face off with a national team, an international friendly against the Trinidad and Tobago national team. We welcome you inside of Lynn Family Stadium, Aiden Riggs and Matthew Lynn here on ESPN 680. Got a very special opportunity in front of us tonight. Not very common the national team comes to the States to play a team at the club level, but Louisville City gets to add their name to an elite list of clubs that have done that in the past. It's going to be their eighth ever meeting when it comes to a mid-season friendly. It'll be the seventh time they do that from someone outside of the United States. Another thing that's very important about this match, though, it's a break in the regular season for Louisville City. They've got a grueling schedule coming up for them shortly, and right now the regular season has not quite gone their way. Louisville City stands with 7 wins, 6 losses, and 3 draws in regular season play. 24 points in total. That puts them in 4th place in the Eastern Conference. They had some momentum going last week heading into their match in Pittsburgh, but man, it came to a scorching hot halt really quick in that second half. They gave up a hat trick in about 3.5 minutes, lost that match 3-1, dropped the season series as well to their rival up in Pittsburgh. Obviously wasn't the result they wanted. They're looking to bounce back tonight against this Trinidad team. They're going to be heading into a span of 5 games in just 3 weeks. 4 of those are coming against teams that are top 2 in both the East and the West. Matthew, we're in a weird spot right now for this Louisville City team. It's not quite going how they want in regular

0: play. How important is this match tonight when it comes to regrouping?
1: Well, I think you just have to kind of take it for what it is. You have a unique opportunity that a lot of the league is not having themselves, and it's a great time to kind of recoup with your team and find out, hey, this is what's going right, this is what's going wrong. Let's find out what we continue to do right, especially when it comes to the midfield and the attack, and kind of work on the defense, see what they can do to work on that against a team that, you know, you're also enjoying the opportunity, especially coming off the high of the World Cup ending in America. You might be gathering some new fans here in attendance to kind of show the world's game, and I think it puts on a great moment for the club to really just allow them to find and break, and like you mentioned, going into one of their hardest parts of the schedule, to find something that's going to go right for them.
0: Let's talk a little bit about this Trinidad and Tobago squad. We honestly don't know much about them, if we're being true, and the team, as well, mentioned that at media this week. They're kind of going in just as blind as we are. It's a roster that's different from what they've had in the past. A lot of guys that are uncapped for the Soka Warriors. They're fairly young. Average age of this squad is going to be around 23 for this match. The starting lineup we just saw was around 27 for who they're going to have out there. It's not an international window. A little tough to gather guys for the national team when it comes to that. A lot of guys making their debut for this squad. They're trying to make the roster that's going to go to the Nations League later this year. They're going to be in League A of the Nations League, facing some good competition in CONCACAF. But since we don't really know much about this team, or really a lot of people listening probably don't know much about Trinidad and Tobago, give me one of your fun facts about Trinidad and Tobago.
1: Let's see here. You know, I mean, probably the biggest thing is they qualified for the World Cup in 2006, which is, you know, 19 years ago, which is kind of crazy to say. It says that one of their national dishes is shark, which I thought was kind of interesting. About 1.5 million just that live in Trinidad and Tobago.
0: There you go. Small island nation off the coast of Venezuela down there. Still technically in North America, at least when it comes to the soccer that they play here at being inside of CONCACAF. They're down in that kind of Caribbean part of the CONCACAF region. But interesting matchup coming up for Louisville City tonight, taking on Trinidad and Tobago. We'll take our first break here on ESPN 680.
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0: in Trinidad and Tobago. You did hear that right. That's the national team of Trinidad and Tobago is here inside of Louisville to take on Louisville City FC. An international friendly. It's been circling the calendar for a little bit here ever since it was announced back in about midpoint of June, right after the World Cup was just here in the United States. So a big opportunity on hand for Louisville City. And Matthew, you got the keys to the game.
1: I do. I want to see Louisville City control possession tonight against Trinidad and Tobago, really force them to defend deep, have long, sustaining pressure on the attacking end of the field. I want them to move the ball very quickly through the midfield, try to be a little bit more decisive when it comes to deciding on what avenue they're going to attack. Are we going to play this long and over the top, or are we going to try to go with the slower buildup? I want to see that rhythm that we have known Louisville City to have for the past couple of seasons to really be shown tonight. And I want to see set pieces used on both ends, one, defending them really well, and as well as attacking with them more effectively. That's something that Louisville City was really good at in the previous two seasons, and we really haven't seen that this year.
0: This will be the eighth all-time mid-season friendly for Louisville City. It's their seventh international friendly. When you could add in a friendly they had all the way back in 2015 against Orlando City SC of the MLS, they are 2-5-0. Wins coming against Orlando City and also a win against Cancun FC out of Mexico. They've also played against FC Kaiserslautern out of Germany, Atalante out of Mexico, Frankfurt twice out of Germany, and they also played against CD Leganes last year. Only team they have beat when it comes to that international play is Cancun. Hoping to add another one to the roster tonight with Trinidad and Tobago. We're going to take another break here on ESPN 680.
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0: Starting lineups have been announced for this international friendly between Louisville City FC and the Trinidad and Tobago national team. You can hear it in the background right now, the Trinidadian national anthem going across Lynn Family Stadium. Let's start by looking off at this side for the Soca Warriors of Trinidad and Tobago, as announced by head coach Derek King. It appears they're going to be in a 4-4-2 formation. We'll see if that stays true when they get out there. Had a couple guys listed as different positions on the original roster. Actually, had a couple of guys not even listed on the roster that are going to be playing in this match as well. We're going to start off in goal with number one. It's going to be Jabari Bryce. Back four will be number three, Jamali Garcia. Number five, Samori Powder. Number 17, Justin Garcia. And number 19, Shervonez Hamilton. Four in the midfield would be number eight, Adriel George. Number nine, Daniel David. Number 11, Judah Garcia. And number 23, Kathan St. Hilaire. And the two forwards rounding out the 11 will be number 13, Rion Moore, and number 16, Isaiah Lee. It's going to be nine guys available on the bench. All nine can be used in this match, as this is an international friendly, meaning there are no rules about substitutions. Expect to see all 20 guys that Trinidad brought to this match. To recap that real quickly, a 4-4-2 formation for Trinidad. Going to be number one, Bryce Annette. Back four of number three, Garcia. Number five, Powder. Number 17, Garcia. Number 19, Hamilton. Four midfielders are going to be number eight, George, number nine, David, number 11, Garcia, and number 23, Hilaire, and two forwards, number 13, Moore, and number 16, Lee. Matthew, you can't really give me a player to watch for because we don't really know much about this team. Can you give me another fun fact or two about Trinidad?
1: Yeah, Trinidad and Tobago actually came up with the steel drum.
0: Really?
1: One of the acoustic instruments. It's been around for a long time, so that's actually where that is from. Is the steel drum is from Trinidad and Tobago, which I thought was pretty interesting when doing some research here.
0: Did not know that fun fact about them. We had some steel drums out in the fan zone earlier for this game as well. Now here's tonight's starting lineup for Louisville City Football Club, presented by Ford Building Together. Interim head coach Simon Bird talked this week that used this game as an opportunity to try some new things out, get some guys some minutes that aren't usually getting the chance often. We're expecting to see almost the entire lineup of guys who are available tonight for Louisville City. It's going to be that same 5-2-3, could be called a 3-4-3, depending on how you view it for Louisville City. Number one, Hugo Ferreau gets a start between the post. Through in the back line are number 13, Amadou Dia, number 4, Sean Tosh, and number 16, Carlos Moguel Jr. Two wingbacks are going to be number 28, Cam Duke, and number 15, Manny Perez. You're going to have two midfielders in number 6, Zach Duncan, and number 27, Evan Davila. And three up top are going to be number 25, Jansen Wilson, number 21, Quincy Hierman, and number 14, Tola Shawanmi. There's 12 guys available on the bench, including some new guys who we expect to make their Lucy debut tonight. Those do include Cooper Conley, Marty Wasinski, and Thomas Weinrich, all who played for Louisville City 2 in the USL 2 season so far this year. To recap, it's going to be a 5-2-3 formation. Number 1, Ferreau. Number 13, Dia. Number 4, Tosh. Number 16, Moguel. Number 28, Duke. Number 15, Perez. Number 6, Duncan. Number 27, Davila. Number 25, Wilson. Number 21, Hierman. And number 14, Shawanmi. Give me a player or two to watch out for Louisville.
1: I've got two for Louisville City. I'm going to go with Carlos Moguel. I'm really interested to see how he comes out, especially now that he's starting and playing in that midfield area now. I'm excited to see how his new role is going to develop when he has a lot more minutes to use his ability. And Tola Shawanmi, who's been behind Chris Donovan for most of the year, I'm excited to see how he plays tonight. Two goals to his name so far this season. So between those two guys, I think you're going to have some great attacking link-up in that midfield area.
0: Jansen Wilson's another guy I want to shout out here. He's got goals in three straight matches for Louisville City. He talked during media availability this week about how he really feels like he's developed his game on the ball so far this year. In past times, he's had a little trouble truly deciding what he's going to do on the ball. He's hesitated at times he knew he shouldn't have. This year, he's been guns a-blazing, thinking and knowing exactly what he wants to do. Really improving up there. He's already got 11 goals across all competitions, leading this team so far this year. So keep an eye on him. We don't really know when the subs are going to happen in this match. We got 12 guys on the bench, as we mentioned, expecting to see almost everyone, including all the keepers. We're going to see our guy Ryan Troutman at some point in this match as well. He's very excited last week. We heard him on the broadcast to have this matchup coming up. But we're going to take our last break here. Then it's game time between Louisville City and Trinidad and Tobago here on ESPN 680.
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